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12: Prodigal son has returned.
10: From the top, Matt.
12: Okay, today we got senior producer Matt Kilty, former senior producer
10: emeritus
12: senior correspondent
10: emeritus.
12: Emeritus. 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
2: More than three-quarters of the 4 million books published last year were self-published, and now AI has entered the chat. From WAMU and NPR in Washington, this is 1A. Hi, I'm Jen White. We turn to books to inhabit new worlds, meet interesting characters, and connect with the human experience. But what if that human experience is written by AI? Recently, Hachette canceled the publication of a novel over allegations the author used AI to write it. But some are embracing AI in writing, like romance author Coral Hart.
3: This is one of those changes in the industry that if you are not going to at least learn, you're not going to make it out the other end of this unscathed.
2: We revisit AI in publishing after this news.
4: Live from NPR News in Washington, I'm Janine Herbst. The U.S. military says it carried out self-defense strikes in southern Iran today. CENTCOM says that included missile launch sites and boats attempting to place mines in the Strait of Hormuz. Meanwhile, President Trump says any peace deal with Iran should include an agreement by more Middle Eastern and Muslim countries to

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5: Welcome to the newsroom. I'm Charlotte Gallagher. The U.S. launches airstrikes on Iran. We ask, where does this leave the supposed ceasefire and any possible peace deal between the two countries? Will the internet finally be restored in Iran after months of a digital blackout? How climate whiplash is hitting more of us?
6: What it means really is that our climate is becoming more volatile. So when we are seeing these swings between different weather patterns, they are just becoming more violent, more energetic.
5: And they were billed as the Olympics on steroids. But what were the enhanced games like?
7: I think it was everything that you would expect from a Las Vegas spectacle. It felt like a sporting event slash rock concert slash launching pad for all sorts of performance-enhancing drugs.
5: That's all to come in the next 30 minutes. First, there's a news bulletin.
8: BBC News with Neil Nunes. Residents of Beirut's southern suburbs have been fleeing their homes after Israel's Prime Minister Benjamin Netanyahu said his country was again at war with Hezbollah and launched a wave of airstrikes across Lebanon. Footage posted on social media showed long lines of vehicles as people preempted expected Israeli attacks on the Hezbollah stronghold. Emir Nada is in Jerusalem.
9: Israel was already heavily hitting Lebanon, but its attacks were mostly confined to the south of the country. Now Prime Minister Benjamin Netanyahu's orders to intensify striking Hezbollah, and this comes as the ongoing US-Iran ceasefire negotiations continuing, and Iran insists that it should include a ceasefire on all fronts, which is something that the Israeli government is against, saying that it wants to continue its attacks against Hezbollah and that the armed group should be dismantled and disarmed.
8: U.S. forces in the Middle

Our cloudy, rainy pattern continues. Here is your Radio IQ forecast. Rain continues for us tonight. Some fog possible overnight. Lows bottom out in the upper 50s and mid-60s across the region. Tuesday brings even more showers and storms. High temperatures reach into the mid-70s to around 82 for Danville. The trend stays with us into Wednesday with showers and thunderstorms again for us. A slight breeze as highs top out in the mid-70s to near 85 degrees for

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1: Up ahead this hour in Morning Edition on Radio IQ, remember jazz tenor saxophonist Walter Theodore Sonny Rollins, also known as the Great Improviser. He has died at age 95. 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Stay with us.
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1: Looking around the region right now, 63 degrees in Wise, foggy and 66 in Blacksburg. Roanoke has 68 degrees, as does Lynchburg. Charlottesville right now, foggy, 66. Fredericksburg, rainy, 68 degrees, 69 and foggy in Richmond. Scattered showers and storms once again, especially when you get to the afternoon hours. High temperatures, mid-70s and low 80s. More rain expected tonight. It's expected to be a little less widespread in the early morning hours tomorrow. Lows in the upper 50s to upper 60s. Showers and storms tomorrow. Stronger storms expected in areas east, and highs in the mid-70s to mid-80s. Another chance for showers Thursday. Could be a little less widespread, and highs in the mid-70s to mid-80s.
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6: 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I'm Leila Fadel.
7: And I'm Steve Inskeep. Good morning. The Carolina Hurricanes are close to the Stanley Cup Finals. It's a reason for Carolina hockey fans to feel excited, and for Connecticut hockey fans to feel something, too. The Hurricanes used to be the Hartford Whalers until they moved south. That happened almost 30 years ago, which has not been long enough for Whalers fans to get over it. Connecticut Public Radio's Abigail Brohn reports.
8: It was April of 1997 when thousands of fans packed into Connecticut's Hartford Civic Center to watch the Hartford Whalers hockey team play their final game. Then SportsCenter reporter John Forslund recognized the gravity of the game and its importance for fans.
9: Well, it's the meaningless game with tremendous meaning. Both teams, the Hartford Whalers, the Tampa Bay Lightning, have been eliminated from Stanley Cup playoff contention. But for Whaler fans and the team, today means everything.
8: On the 29th anniversary of that final game, more than a dozen Whalers fans cram into a Connecticut sports bar on a Monday night. Members of the Hartford Whalers Booster Club are decked out in blue and green Whalers gear while sitting around a conference-style table covered with half-drunk beers and cups of Diet Coke. 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
10: We always toast the boys, you know, in honor of the last game. 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We miss you forever. 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
10: Long live the Whale.
12: Whalers forever.
8: Big companies being unwilling to buy into the team and outdated facilities are what led to the Whales' departure from Connecticut. They moved down south to Raleigh, North Carolina, and rebranded as the Carolina Hurricanes. Many Whalers fans made the shift in allegiance to the Hurricanes, but for some, like Booster Club Secretary Jim Lamoureux, who was a Whalers season ticket holder, it just wasn't the same. He still misses the camaraderie.
12: You got to know people. They were kind of like friends and family that said the people behind you, like, how's your kid doing her Little League game this week? Or how's your wife feeling? She missed the last game.
8: Hartford Mayor Arunan Arulampalam often sports a Whalers pin, and residents ask him to do what he can to bring back the Whalers.
13: It kills me that we are a city with this size media market and no professional sports teams. And I continue to believe that we would not just be able to support a major league sports franchise, but I think most major league sports franchises would be able to thrive here in the city.
8: As for why the Whalers still have such a strong fan base nearly 30 years later, experts like Kurt Bodenhausen, a sports valuations reporter with Sportico, say it comes down to nostalgia and city pride.
14: Sports are emotional, and so people still gravitate to the teams they rooted for as kids or even adults, or the memories they shared with their children or their parents at these games.
8: Hartford Whalers co-founder Howard Baldwin wants the NHL to bring the franchise back to Connecticut, but it's out of his hands.
15: I'm not afraid to say they never should have been allowed to leave. And that's one of the sad moments in my life. But you also, to the people back there, you never want to give up. Who's to say?
8: Baldwin hopes to form a sports memorabilia museum in Hartford, selling fresh Whalers gear and keeping alive the hope for a return of the Whale. For NPR News, I'm Abigail Brone.

0: Harpooning, another story of America. 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
1: It's 5:49. I'm Jeff Bossert. Good morning. Good to be with you early on a Tuesday as you return to work. Looks to be another rainy, soggy day around the Commonwealth with showers continuing at least till through Wednesday. Up ahead in Morning Edition next hour, as Kyiv recovers from a Russian attack that hit every district in the Ukrainian capital, Ukraine continues long-range strikes on Russia's war machine, facing war talk from neighboring Belarus. More in 15 minutes. Little traffic hang-up if you're on I-64 westbound, headed out of the Richmond area, not far from Short Pump. Delays after a crash. I-64 west, mile marker 181, the west left shoulder, left lane, center lane, all closed at that spot.
2: An immigration crackdown in the U.S. has led to a labor shortage on American farms. Migrant workers have not made their seasonal return to the U.S., and they're hard to replace.
3: I can teach somebody to put a roof on a house easier than I can teach him how to pick broccoli. So losing very experienced workers is a real problem.
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5: 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A recent study from the American College of Gastroenterology shows a significant increase in colorectal cancer in those under 50. 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
1: Scattered showers and storms developing later on, highs in the mid-70s and lower 80s today. More showers tonight, lows in the upper 50s to upper 60s.
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6: And I'm Layla Faldin. The way some musicians play, you think they'll never die. Theodore Sonny Rollins was one of them. He was a saxophonist revered for his huge tone and seemingly inexhaustible improvisations. Rollins did, in fact, die Monday. He was 95. Rollins had 2 Grammys. He was the National Endowment for the Arts Jazz Master, a recipient of a Kennedy Center honor, and a National Medal of the Arts. Howard Mandel has an appreciation.
7: Sonny Rollins was the very incarnation of a modern jazz musician. His art was his life.
8: All these prizes are nice. I appreciate them. I don't go crazy about it because you have to do your work whether you get recognized or not. The real deal is doing it as best you can do it, and that's its own reward.
7: For Sonny Rollins, the real deal was playing the tenor saxophone. He became beloved internationally as the last man standing, the reigning star of the generation that turned jazz from bluesy entertainment into a personally expressive, ever-changing art form without losing its bluesy, entertaining side.

0: 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I'm Leila Fadel.
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0: Good morning. Russian attacks over the weekend hit every district in Kyiv. Russia is warning diplomatic personnel to leave. What led to the sudden escalation? Joanna Kakissis reports from Kyiv on Morning Edition from NPR News.
5: Leaders in Roanoke continue the tough debate over the future vision of the Berglund Center. That story from Mason Adams in a few minutes.
0: Texas Republicans choose a Senate nominee today. I'm Leila Fadel.
1: And I'm Steve Inskeep. President Trump backed the state attorney general over the incumbent. Democrats assert the Republican divide improves their chances to win this fall. Also, how do lawmakers plan to stop the president from handing $1.8 billion taxpayer dollars to his supporters? One has a tactic in mind this election year. It's Tuesday, May 26th.

0: it and that it needs more work.
1: It's going to take a couple days to settle on, even down to the disagreements over a word, sentence. So we'll have to work through that.
0: But he added the deal will be a good one or there won't be a deal. The White House says President Trump will visit his doctors today as part of a routine dental and medical assessment. Trump is the oldest person to be inaugurated as president. NPR's Deepa Shivaram reports there are persistent questions about his health and fitness for office.
2: Trump will visit Walter Reed National Military Medical Center outside Washington, D.C. It's typically where presidents are treated. The White House says this visit is, quote, part of his regular preventative health care. His last annual physical exam was in April 2025. Then last October, he went back to Walter Reed for a scheduled follow-up. The White House later revealed that was for a CT scan. Trump is the second oldest president in U.S. history after former President Joe Biden. For months, there have been questions about the president's health, including over his bruised hand and apparent fatigue during events. Trump has said the bruising is from taking too much aspirin. Deepa Shivaram, NPR News.
0: It's primary election runoff day in Texas. Republicans are choosing between two U.S. Senate candidates, incumbent John Cornyn and Texas Attorney General Ken Paxton. He has been endorsed by President Trump. Officials in Southern California say most of the residents ordered to evacuate this weekend due to a threat of a dangerous chemical explosion are being allowed to return. Steve Fruderman reports from Los Angeles.
3: Initially, up to 50,000 residents were under the evacuation order. Now only around 16,000 will be impacted. The move comes as the threat of a massive explosion has been significantly reduced. The worry has involved a damaged tank, which holds around 7,000 gallons of the chemical methylmethacrylate, which is used in plastics manufacturing. Officials say a small crack in the tank has relieved pressure and lowered but not completely eliminated the danger. T.J. McGovern is with the Orange County Fire Authority.
4: It's not over yet, and I want to reemphasize that. It's not over yet. We still have work to do.
3: Officials believe much of the chemical inside the tank has either gelled or hardened, reducing the chance of any explosion. For NPR News, I'm Steve Futterman in Los Angeles.
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5: Radio IQ News, I'm Jeff Bosser. A focus group to collect opinions and brainstorm solutions around Roanoke's aging civic center has wrapped up its work, but its final meeting included a stark reminder of the challenges it faces. Mason Adams has more.
6: Roanoke's Berglund Center has two packed shows coming up. The farewell tour of pop metal superstars Journey in June and bluegrass musician Billy Strings in July. But those kinds of shows could be in danger as the city questions the Berglund Center's future. The city regularly subsidizes the facility, which includes a 10,000-seat coliseum, a 2,000-seat performing arts theater, a special events center, and a conference hall. Robin Sean is the Berglund Center's general manager.
7: In my opinion, we knock it out of the park on the operating side, but it's not enough to sustain. Our subsidy can exceed $1 million.
6: And that's just the operating subsidy. The city also pays $1.5 million each year to support capital expenses, but the aging facility needs more. Officials say about $30 million more. Sean says those capital needs include building systems like its heating and cooling and fire alarms.
7: Now it's time to get down and dirty and take a look at how or what we need to keep the building going.
6: That won't happen this year. The city is cutting its budget and reworking its capital improvement plan. Some council members backed the idea of locating a casino on the site, but that idea failed to win any support in this year's General Assembly session, and it faces significant community opposition. Councilmember Fajon Nash, who convened the focus group, says its work will provide the foundation for future conversations about the facility. In Roanoke, I'm Mason Adams.
5: Virginia Tech, UVA, VCU, and Liberty will compete in the NCAA baseball tournament this weekend. The Hokies are going to the Los Angeles Regional and open the four-team double elimination regional against Cal Poly on Friday. UVA's headed to Mississippi, playing in the Hattiesburg Regional Friday against Jacksonville State. And after winning the Atlantic 10 Conference title, VCU competes Friday in the Chapel Hill Regional, taking on North Carolina. Liberty will play in the Athens, Georgia Regional, playing Boston College Friday afternoon. Later on this half hour, the backlash against President Trump's so-called anti-weaponization fund continues.
8: People are upset about the idea of the president creating a $1.8 billion fund to pay off his cronies.
5: House Democrat Tom Suozzi talks about bipartisan efforts to block Trump from using taxpayer money in this way.

0: That's coming up in 15 minutes. Rainy conditions continue. Scattered showers and storms later on. Highs in the mid-70s and low 80s. More rain tonight, but potentially a little less widespread overnight. Lows tonight, upper 50s to upper 60s. More showers and storms tomorrow. Stronger storms possible in areas east later in the day. Breezy. Highs in the mid-70s to mid-80s. Rainy and Wise in 64 degrees. Foggy in Blacksburg, 66. Roanoke, 69. Charlottesville, 67. 68. And rainy in Fredericksburg. Richmond has 69 degrees.
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2: It's Morning Edition from NPR News. I'm Steve Inskeep.
3: And I'm Leila Fadel. Russia is warning that it will continue mass strikes on Ukraine after weekend attacks hit every district of the Ukrainian capital.
2: The renewed Russian targeting of Kyiv is seen as a response to Ukrainian strikes. Ukraine has been striking deep into Russia. Recent attacks hit Russian military targets and also Russian oil facilities.
3: Joining us now is NPR's Joanna Kakissis, who is in Kyiv. Hi, Joanna.
4: Hey, Leila.
3: So the strikes this weekend targeted all over the capital where you live. How bad is the damage?
4: Well, Leila, the strikes sounded really bad even while they were happening. We heard hours of very, very loud explosions like these. And, you know, by dawn, the air smelt burned and fires were all over the city. Ukraine's emergency services said at least four people were killed and dozens wounded. One of Kyiv's oldest markets was incinerated, and a subway station where people actually seek shelter from these attacks was hit and damaged.
3: And did Moscow use more weapons in these strikes?
4: Well, this was one of the biggest attacks of the war. Ukraine's military says Russia launched 600 drones and 90 missiles. Ukraine has developed weapons to shoot down drones, but ballistic missiles remain a challenge. Ukrainian President Volodymyr Zelensky said Ukraine needs air defense systems to target these missiles, like the U.S.-made Patriot, and this is now in short supply due to the U.S.-Israel war on Iran. Here's Zelensky.
5: Треба шукати варіанти.
4: So he's saying Ukraine is looking for options, like accelerating the production of advanced air defense systems in Europe. Even so, this weekend, Russia launched a very powerful hypersonic missile called the Oreshnik.
3: Okay, so would a more advanced air defense system be able to shoot this missile down, the one you just mentioned?
4: Well, in 2024, Russian President Vladimir Putin said the Oreshnik can bypass any air defense and that the missile is, quote, as fast as a meteorite. Russia has launched the Oreshnik three times at Ukraine. This weekend, it hit a city about 50 miles south of Kyiv. The missile has not caused the level of damage that many feared it would. However, the idea of the Oreshnik does scare Ukraine's Western partners because Putin says it can carry a nuclear warhead.
3: Why, Joanna, is Russia escalating its attacks right now?
4: Well, Putin says Russia is retaliating for a drone strike the Russians say killed more than 20 people, many of them teenagers, at a college in Russian-occupied eastern Ukraine. Ukraine denies targeting the school and says it hit a Russian elite drone unit nearby. But the Kremlin is also really agitated by Ukraine's use of long-range drones to target the lifeblood of the Russian economy, which is oil. Ukraine has struck Russian oil refineries and depots as well as ports.
3: Are these long-range drone strikes turning things around for Ukraine?
4: Well, it certainly seems that way. Zelensky said that the strikes have reduced Russia's oil refining capacity by 10%. And the Institute for the Study of War in Washington, D.C. says these strikes have slowed Russian battlefield gains to almost zero. We recently joined a Ukrainian military team as they launched these long-range drones. And at the request of Ukraine's military, which cites security reasons, we are identifying soldiers using their military call signs. A soldier called Yuki watched the drone fly into the night sky. And he said, these are Ukraine's versions of sanctions on Russia, our way of forcing the Kremlin into a peace that is fair to Ukraine.
3: That's NPR's Joanna Kakissis. Thank you, Joanna.
4: You're welcome.
2: Okay, what can we learn from Russia's attacks on Kyiv? Let's ask Hananota, who studies Russia as director of the Eurasia Nonproliferation Program at the James Martin Center for Nonproliferation Studies in Monterey, California. She is on the line from Berlin. Welcome.
6: Hi, Steve. Thanks for having me.
2: What do you make of Russian strikes all over Kyiv?
6: Yeah, I think this is happening at a time when the war in Ukraine isn't going well for Russia. The front is barely moving on some parts. The Russians are even losing territory for the first time since October 2023. Hmm. And your reporter just hinted at this. There's this growing Russian unease about Ukraine's deep strike campaign, which is not just targeting oil facilities in Russia, deep inside Russia, but it's also bringing the war closer to Russian cities, to the Russian people. And the Russians don't have a good answer to this. So I think with this massive attack on the weekend, the Kremlin is sending messages to two different audiences, really. First, it wants to signal strength to the Russian people, basically saying, you know, we are standing up for ourselves, we're pushing back here. And the second message is really to Europe. Your reporter noted the use of the Oreshnik intermediate-range ballistic missile, mm-hmm. which can hit targets across Europe and is very difficult to intercept. So what the Russians are doing here is they're signaling to Ukraine's Western supporters that Russia could escalate against them if they don't stop supporting Ukraine. And this, Steve, is just really building on similar warnings that the Russians have issued over recent months. They, for example, threatened the Baltic states recently, accusing them of allowing Ukraine to use their airspace. And they've also made sort of similar statements vis-a-vis European countries through the spring. So this is an act of desperation of a Russia whose war isn't going according to plan.
2: Okay, so they're saying this missile could come to a city near you, Europe, and they are also reassuring their people that they're responding. But you just said desperation. Ukraine has mm-hmm. been sending drones over into Russia for a few years, I believe. What has made their attacks so much more effective and so much more threatening to Russia recently?
6: Well, I think the Ukrainians have been innovating their drone capabilities through 4 years of war because they are fighting this war directly against Russia. So they have very sophisticated capabilities now. In fact, so sophisticated that countries in the Middle East, for example, are now turning to Ukraine for that kind of capability to help them. So it's really this innovation cycle that is emanating from the war directly that has made the Ukrainians so strong on this front.
2: We heard that Russian oil refining capacity is down 10% because of these strikes. We would imagine other parts of the petrochemical industry are affected. But up to now, we've heard that the Russian economy has been surprisingly resilient in the face of everything. Is there any indication that Russia is at risk of not being able to continue forever?
6: Well, look, I think the Russian economy is facing structural challenges. It has a big budget deficit this year. It has structural problems. Basically, Steve, it's developed into a two-speed economy of sorts where a lot of cash goes to the military sector, but not into the civilian economy. So small, medium-sized businesses are struggling. Everything is getting more expensive for the average Russian consumer. And of course, the Russian economy is becoming so dependent on China for both imports and exports. Now, the Iran war and the rising oil prices are giving the Russians some temporary reprieve. They're giving higher revenues to the Russian budget. But this is just really a temporary reprieve and doesn't change this fundamental structural outlook. Now, having said that, the Russian economy is not at a point where it is close to collapsing either. It's the slow structural decline that we're talking about.
2: So we have these Russian attacks all across Kyiv and every section of Kyiv. And then Russians say to foreign diplomats and other officials, get out of Kyiv for your own safety. Apparently, even the Russian foreign minister, as we heard, called Secretary of State Rubio and said diplomats and foreigners should leave. Why would they make such a warning?
6: That's right. I think, Steve, this is part of Russia's broader intimidation campaign, you know, meant to scare Western countries, raise the temperature. But it's very interesting that Lavrov felt the need to convey this so explicitly to Secretary of State Rubio yesterday. And I really view this as a Russian attempt to regain the attention of the Trump administration, which has been quite distracted by the war with Iran. If we think back to last year, I think the Russians really hoped to reach a deal on Ukraine at the negotiating table, with the US effectively pressuring Ukraine to accept Russian demands. And as we know, that hasn't happened. Talks are now effectively on hold. The US is preoccupied in the Persian Gulf. So by issuing these warnings and also so directly to the US, I think Russia wants to say, hey, we can escalate to try to achieve our goals by military means, and really regain Trump's attention.
2: Fascinating. Hannah Nota, thanks so much.
6: Thanks for having me.
2: She's at the James Martin Center for Non-Proliferation Studies.
3: Tens of thousands of people living near a damaged chemical tank in Orange County, California, are being allowed home. But another 16,000 nearby are still under evacuation orders. Kevin Tidmarsh of member station Elliest has more.
7: Orange County emergency officials struck a cautious but celebratory tone at a press conference on Monday.
8: We did it.
7: That's Craig Covey of the Orange County Fire Authority. He's been updating residents on the situation since late last week, when over 40,000 people near the GKN Aerospace Facility in Garden Grove had to evacuate due to an emergency situation at a tank containing a hazardous chemical.
8: I was handed an incident that had two options, a spill or an explosion. That was unacceptable.
7: But soon after, emergency officials started aiming for another outcome by stabilizing the temperature of the tank so that it wouldn't explode or spring a leak.
8: What we essentially were shooting for, in layman's terms, is to boil an egg. You have to control that temperature to get that egg done right and not crack the shell.
7: The shell, that is, the tank, did end up cracking, but Covey says this helped relieve pressure on the tank and didn't lead to any leaks. He says he's optimistic more people will be able to return home soon. While emergency officials work around the clock, residents in nearby Orange County communities have piled into hotels and temporary shelters. So many people needed a place to stay this weekend that officials asked residents not to camp overnight on state beaches. Only one of the five evacuation shelters, in a high school several miles away, still had space before some evacuation orders were lifted Monday. Jerry Cox of Stanton, who had to evacuate, says she's concerned about how little information she's gotten.
9: Not knowing how toxic this chemical is, the improper care for these sensitive storage containers, nobody was prepared for this.
7: Emergency officials say the risk of the tank exploding right now is very small. The remaining evacuation orders are in place in the event of a spill. GKN Aerospace, which manages the facility, is already facing a class action lawsuit from residents linked to the incident. And local officials say they'll launch an investigation. Meanwhile, GKN has apologized for the emergency in a statement. The company did not comment on the lawsuit or pending investigation. For NPR News, I'm Kevin Tidmarsh in Los Angeles.
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0: Good morning. It's 6:19. I'm Jeff Bossert. Good to be with you for a morning edition on Radio IQ for a Tuesday. A little bit later this hour, as the peak summer travel season gets underway, we'll have a rare look behind the scenes of how Delta Airlines moves more than 100,000 bags a day at the world's busiest airport in Atlanta. That report just over 15 minutes from now. Some hangups on I-64 in the Richmond area, including right now just northeast of the city. Delays due to a crash at mile marker 192, east left lane, center lane, right shoulder are all closed after a crash. Traffic getting by on the left shoulder. That's at mile marker 192.
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0: Expecting more showers and storms to kick in later this afternoon and into the evening hours. Highs in the mid-70s and low 80s. More rain expected tonight. It could let up a little bit overnight. Lows in the upper 50s to around 68 in Richmond this evening. More of the same tomorrow. Potentially stronger storms in areas east, highs in the mid-70s to mid-80s, 69 degrees in Roanoke, 67 in Charlottesville, rainy 69 in Fredericksburg, Richmond 69.
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3: 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I'm Leila Fadel.
2: And I'm Steve Inskeep. Lawmakers from both parties are moving to block President Trump's settlement with himself. The President of the United States sued the United States over the leak of his tax returns. Last week, the President of the United States then settled with the United States. The Justice Department that acts at his direction decided to give Trump $1.776 billion taxpayer dollars. The fund would go to people the president's appointees deemed to have been targeted by the government. A bipartisan group in Congress objects. They include Republican Representative Brian Fitzpatrick of Pennsylvania, who spoke with NPR's Here and Now.
13: Well, it's wrong on multiple fronts, morally and legally. So where do we begin, right? Let's start with this. The executive branch does not have any money in their own right. Every dime that they have is appropriated to them by Article 1, by Congress, by us.
2: That's one Republican view. Fitzpatrick is part of a group called the Problem Solvers Caucus, which also includes Democrat Tom Suozzi of New York, who's on the line. Congressman, welcome.
14: Hey, Steve. How's it going?
2: First, I want to understand what the administration says happened here. Does the administration have available money that Congress already set aside for court judgments or lawsuits of this sort?
14: Well, the federal government, the executive branch, does have money available for settlements, usually for like slip and fall cases and other types of cases that you can't have Congress voting on every single settlement that takes place. But this is really pushing it to an absurd extreme where the president is saying, I want $1.8 billion. I want to have my people hand it out, and it'll go to people that I think have been wronged by the government, like the people who committed an insurrection on January 6th and were prosecuted and found to be guilty. And then the president pardoned them. It's crazy and absurd.
2: I guess we should note the White House has insisted they are not necessarily giving money to January 6th rioters, but some of those rioters that we've heard from at NPR are eagerly anticipating or talking about applying for the money. But what
14: well, they've also said that, Steve, they've also said they're not ruling it out. I mean,
2: true.
14: I mean, this is what makes my blood boil. I mean, I was very upset. I try to work across party lines. I try not to get outraged about every single thing that the White House does. But one thing I do get outraged about is when he pardoned the people from January 6th. I was there on January 6th. And one case that I keeps on sticking in my craw is about a guy that's standing there while they're beating up a police officer. And they're saying, kill him, kill him. And this guy, Daniel Rodriguez, takes a taser and sticks it in the police officer's neck. The police officer has a heart attack and has traumatic brain injury as a result. The guy who did this goes on his social media and says, I just tased the you-know-what expletive out of the blue, and I got away with it. Well, he didn't get away with it. He was prosecuted, and he was sentenced to 12 years in prison. President Trump pardoned him along with hundreds of other people, over 1,500 people that were there on January 6th. It's absurd that they could now try and apply to the federal government for money.
2: Well, let's talk about the legality of this. I know that you and others have introduced legislation that would bar federal appropriations to be used for this fund. But I want to understand what you think the law is. Is it straight up illegal right now for the administration to start giving out that money, absent any act of Congress?
14: I think there'd be two sides to the story in the courts. The executive branch, the president, will say, hey, I can do this under this existing statute, which gives me the right to settle cases. And then there will be other people like myself and others who will go to the federal courts and they will say, no, he was on both sides of this case. He cannot settle a case like this. And it was illegal for him to do it in the first place, to try and settle a case where he was both the plaintiff and the defendant.
2: Are you going to have trouble getting into court on this? The court's just going to say if Congress doesn't like it, they can pass a law.
14: No, I don't think that's the case, because in this instance, the courts were ready to dismiss the president's case against the federal government because he was on both sides of the case. As a matter of fact, I think the settlement is completely bogus.
2: Now, there's another provision in this settlement. The IRS is barred from pursuing any claims against President Trump, his family, or his businesses for their past activity, but as I understand it, in perpetuity. Is that legal?
14: I don't think it's legal. Matter of fact, we're looking at passing, getting another piece of legislation that would bar that outright as well. I mean, the bottom line is this is going to become a matter for the November elections. People are upset about the skyrocketing cost, and they don't like the idea of the president creating a $1.8 billion fund to pay off his cronies. And they don't like the idea of the president doing a billion-dollar ballroom. And they don't like the idea that the president is not focused on their real-life problems. The president is not showing any empathy for what people are going through right now.
2: Let me try as hard as I can to see this from the other side. Let's say there's somebody who was prosecuted after January 6th. They really were at the Capitol. But they sincerely feel, and we've interviewed people who say this, where they sincerely feel the government went too far in their case, was unfair to them in their case, and they would like some form of redress. What is the, in your view, the legitimate, the appropriate way for them to go about that?
14: They're to go through the court system. As a system of the rule of law in the United States of America that has a system whereby people can seek redress from their government for the overreaching actions of their government. The idea of having some five-person board appointed by the president to determine how to give away taxpayer money to people that he feels have been aggrieved is just wrong.
2: Do you have any indication that the Republican leadership of the House or Senate are going to allow a vote on the measures that you put forward?
14: You know, Congressman Fitzpatrick and I have been working together to try and do things together for some time now, and we've been successful in getting 218 signatures, typically 212 or 13 or 14 Democrats and a few Republicans, to sign a discharge petition. And that forces something to come to the floor. I think that there are enough Republicans that are fed up with this $1.8 billion fund that they're going to sign on to something like this. But that's something we won't know for a couple weeks as we seek support from our colleagues to try and do this.
2: Yeah, and we'll just note, people know from the Epstein files, a discharge petition can take months. When you look at the calendar, can you imagine that unfolding across the summer and fall at the same time that people are running for re-election?
14: I think it's likely that once they get closer to the election and they have to face the voters, and once the primaries are over, it'll be more likely that people will do what they think is right.
2: Congressman Tom Suozzi of New York, thanks so much.
14: Okay, Steve.
2: This is NPR News.
0: It's 6:29. I'm Jeff Bossert. 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
17: Live from NPR News in Washington, I'm Dave Mattingly. Despite ongoing talks to extend a ceasefire, the U.S. military attacked Iranian missile launch sites and boats placing mines in southern Iran yesterday. Central Command describes the strikes as self-defense. Most of the 50,000 residents evacuated from their homes in Southern California because of a potentially explosive industrial chemical tank are being allowed to return. Kevin Tidmarsh with member station LAIST says 16,000 people who live in Garden Grove are still waiting for the all clear.
7: Orange County emergency officials say they've been able to cut down the risk of the tank exploding to nearly zero. Craig Covey of the Orange County Fire Authority says at this point, his priorities are making sure firefighters are safe and remaining residents can return home.
18: I'm very, very optimistic moving forward that we're going to continue with the success, that everything is stabilizing, and we're going to get them home as soon as possible.
7: Residents have filed a class action lawsuit against the company in charge of the tank, GKN Aerospace, and local officials say they'll investigate the company. For NPR News, I'm Kevin Tidmarsh in Los Angeles.
17: In Texas today, four-term Republican Senator John Cornyn is up against State Attorney General Ken Paxton in a GOP Senate primary runoff. Paxton has been endorsed by President Trump. This is NPR News.
0: Radio IQ News, I'm Jeff Bossert. Longleaf pine trees once dominated southeast Virginia, but only 200 remained by the start of the century. Catherine Hafner of WHRO in Norfolk reports volunteers are preparing seeds that will be used to restore the species.
12: Inside a Sussex County nursery run by the State Forestry Department, volunteers operate an I Love Lucy-style assembly line along a large machine. They're producing longleaf pine tree seeds. 200,000 of them will be planted across the region.
19: The idea here is if we're planting the longleaf and some associated plants, that we can kind of jumpstart those ecosystems.
12: That's Andy Clinton with the Nature Conservancy. During the nursery's annual seed sowing, the machine dumps soil into trays and sends them down a conveyor belt. Clinton says volunteers then make sure each hole on the tray contains a prized pine seed.
19: Because we don't have a lot of Virginia genetic stock to collect from, it's very valuable that we make sure we have one seed per cell.
12: After they're planted, the trees will hopefully stick around for the next few hundred years. Catherine Hafner, WHRO News.
0: The town of Pulaski in the New River Valley is looking for property owners who want to learn what their buildings may be worth and how to fix them up. Shannon Ainsley is the economic developer for Pulaski. She says in recent years, they have used grants to turn some of these unoccupied properties into a grocery store, hotel, and a new brewery.
20: When that opened, all the restaurants were full. There were people walking around downtown. They come here for the brewery, but then it takes them to other places too.
0: The Environmental Protection Agency awarded Pulaski $500,000 to assess brownfield properties. These are dilapidated properties which may appear unsightly or pose safety concerns. Ainsley says getting an assessment can help property owners learn what options might be available to help sell their property and revitalize them to hold a new business. Ahead this half hour, if you're not driving one yourself, perhaps you've noticed the growing popularity in vehicles sporting solid, non-metallic colors.
21: The gunmetal grays, the dark grays, the battleship grays, different variations of very basic colors are really taking off.
0: All things considered, host Craig Wright examines what's behind the trend and who decides which colors are available to car and truck buyers. More at 6:45. Scattered showers later on today. High temperatures in the mid-70s and lower 80s. More rain tonight, letting up a bit overnight. We have 69 degrees in Roanoke, Charlottesville 67, Richmond 69 degrees. It's 6:34.
12: 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And from the sustaining members of this NPR station.
2: It's Morning Edition from NPR News. I'm Steve Inskeep.
3: And I'm Leila Fadel. Texas Republicans are voting today in the most expensive Senate primary in history.
2: Wait a minute. The most expensive anywhere ever?
3: Yep, more than $100 million.
2: Okay, everything is bigger in Texas. State Attorney General Ken Paxton drew President Trump's endorsement for the U.S. Senate nomination. Senator John Cornyn is in danger of losing that nomination, which would be for his fifth term. He says his defeat would help Democrats.
22: If a Paxton were the nominee, this would be their first chance they've had in 30 or 40 years or longer to pick up a statewide office.
3: NPR congressional correspondent Claudia Grisales traveled to Texas, and she joins me now. Good morning, Claudia.
23: Good morning, Leila.
3: So Texas has long been a reliable and influential state for Republicans. How did this Senate primary become such a high-stakes race?
23: Well, this race exposed a crack in the red wall of Texas. It pit the party's populist movement against its establishment wing. Senator John Cornyn, a fixture of the establishment, was already facing a tough re-election fight. Now, with President Trump's endorsement of controversial MAGA loyalist Ken Paxton, the Cornyn campaign is on life support. Here's Paxton at a rally in the Houston suburb of Katy, Texas, the day after that endorsement.
24: We could overwhelmingly send a message. We're not doing this anymore. We're going to change this country, and we're going to go help Donald Trump get it done.
3: How's this playing with Paxton's supporters?
23: Well, they see Paxton as a fighter like Trump, so voters were really energized at this rally. That includes Ricardo Vidaurre, who explained his dislike for Cornyn in Spanish.
1: Votar por Cornyn como votar por un demócrata.
23: Vidaurre says there that voting for Cornyn is like voting for a Democrat. Paxton supporters say Cornyn should not have worked on bipartisan gun legislation, for example.
3: What does this race tell us about the Republican Party writ large?
23: Well, I put that question to Brandon Roddinghouse, a political science professor at the University of Houston. He says this is part of a bigger national struggle.
4: The Republican Party is pulling itself apart. Ideologically, this has been a long time coming.
23: The MAGA movement grew the party more than a decade ago. Now the question is the party's tent shrinking over Trump administration policies and its falling poll numbers?
3: You also attended several Cornyn events. What did you hear from supporters there?
23: Well, many feel betrayed by Trump's endorsement, and they worry the MAGA wing is cannibalizing the party's establishment wing. I talked to supporter Vicky Fullerton at a Cornyn event in Houston, and she said a Paxton nomination could cost the party dearly.
5: We're going to have to pour so much more money in to protect the seat and to have a less viable candidate.
3: Now, Democrats are laying low during this race. Why is that, and what's at stake for them?
23: Well, I talked to Democratic strategist Chuck Rocha about this. He noted that Republicans spending more than $100 million attacking each other has put them on center stage.
6: One thing you don't do in politics is if your enemy is digging a hole, you don't run over and take the shovel out of their hand.
23: So he said Democrats avoided a runoff with their party Senate nominee, James Tallarico, and that means the primaries gave them a playbook for the general election. In addition, the electorate is angry over rising prices, and Latino voters are coming back to Democrats. He and others argue a win in Texas could help Democrats win the Senate in November.
3: That's NPR's Claudia Grisales. Thank you, Claudia.
23: Thank you.
2: Memorial Day weekend began the busiest time of year for U.S. airlines. Millions of passengers fly across the summer travel season, and they check millions of bags. I don't. I avoid checking any bags when I can. But some people do. NPR's Joel Rose got a rare behind-the-scenes look at how all that luggage moves through the nation's busiest airport.
8: Before the plane even arrives, Mike Davis is on his way to the gate at Hartsfield-Jackson Atlanta International Airport.
25: So we have two bags to pick up with one stop.
8: Davis works on the ramp. That's what the airlines call the pavement between the gates and the taxiway, driving a baggage tug that ferries luggage to and from planes. Delta Airlines has hundreds of tugs constantly on the move from terminal to terminal and gate to gate. Davis is waiting when a flight from Providence pulls up and bags start rolling down the conveyor belt.
25: They're taking bags off the plane, and I'm looking for MSP.
8: Davis will take bags from this plane directly to another gate, where they'll catch a connecting flight to Minneapolis-St. Paul, what the airline calls a tail-to-tail. Davis grabs two bags off the belt, and then he pulls out a handheld computer, like a small, rugged iPad, and scans the barcodes on the luggage tags.
25: So now I take it, I scan it, it gives me a green scanner sign saying it's A-OK. So now I'm going to take this and put this in my cart.
8: And then Davis is off again, navigating around dozens of other tugs, trucks, and planes. On a busy day, Delta handles more than 100,000 bags in Atlanta. Three quarters are passing through on their way to somewhere else.
26: Yeah, Atlanta is an enormous operation. Delta's biggest by a long way.
8: Paul Buckley is Delta's director of operations in Atlanta. To manage all this complexity, Buckley says the airline built its own AI system to help its tug drivers move bags more efficiently, like a ride-sharing app.
26: In our old dispatching system, we gave the drivers the bags that they were to handle, and then they, in many cases, would choose the order. And some were better than others. Now we have consistency.
8: The new AI system helps drivers prioritize which bags need to go first.
25: I don't have to focus on crunching numbers and trying to figure out my own route. It does all that for me. It tells me which gate. All I got to do is just get there.
8: Tug driver Mike Davis says the AI system is not perfect. Sometimes it's given him some very tight connections.
25: So there's been times where I knew that I wasn't going to make a connecting flight. However, I still took the chance and went to that gate, and the plane was still there. So lucky for me, lucky for the customer. That's something beyond my control. But what I can control is if I got 20 minutes, I'm going to make it.
8: quick connections are called hot bags. There are also cold bags with a layover of more than 2 hours. They wind up here in a sprawling bag sorting system underneath the airport's passenger concourses, where they're fed into a massive labyrinth of conveyor belts and metal ramps. Rob Colvin has worked at Delta for more than 25 years.
9: This is only one small part of it. It's enormous, and it runs throughout and underneath.
10: So if I've been walking around that airport sitting at a gate, I've been over this and had no idea that this was going on under my feet.
9: That is correct.
8: Delta managers say they don't see this AI system as a replacement for their ramp employees, but as an enhancer to make them more efficient. Delta says it's been especially helpful for newer drivers, and it's making the job easier for veterans like Mike Davis, who's won awards for being one of Delta's best tug drivers.
25: Because I had to be a critical thinker. This takes all the thought out of it.
10: You miss it, though? You were good at that, the problem-solving part of it, right?
25: I am, but you know how they say it. Out with the old, in with the new? That's what it is. It's called continuous improvement. You have to change with the times to be relevant.
8: Delta says the new system has boosted efficiency by as much as 20% while helping cut the number of missed bags. That's the kind of improvement travelers notice, even if they never see where it happens. Joel Rose, NPR News, Atlanta.
2: It's NPR News.
0: 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The time is 6:42. Good morning. I'm Jeff Bossert. A little bit later on, soccer enthusiasts, listen up. Tickets to the World Cup are costly. Longtime fans of the international tournament share how they're budgeting for the games amid soaring prices. Marketplace Morning Report has this and more business news 10 minutes from now.
11: 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The lawsuit warns these new rules will worsen the healthcare worker shortage. But Republicans say the fears are overblown. How new limits on student loans could impact our healthcare. Next time on 1A.
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0: Later on here and now, since the beginning of the second Trump administration, the U.S. has deported more than 600,000 immigrants while detaining many thousands of others. A new study looks at the effect on the children of detainees. You'll catch here and now from noon till 2.
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0: Couple traffic hangups near downtown Richmond, one on I-64 east by the Mechanicsville Turnpike. Delays after a crash. East right lane, right shoulder are closed. Traffic right now getting by in the left shoulder. I-64 East, mile marker 192 in Richmond. Scattered showers and storms expected a little later on. Highs in the mid-70s to around 83 in Danville. Mid-morning fog in a few areas again this morning. More rain tonight. Lows in the low to upper 60s. Rain expected to be a little less widespread overnight. More of the same tomorrow. Stronger storms possible in areas east. Breezy. Highs in the mid-70s tomorrow to 85 for Richmond and Danville. 67 degrees in Blacksburg. Roanoke is 69. Charlottesville, 67. 69 in Fredericksburg and Richmond.
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0: 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I'm Jeff Bossert. It's 6:45. For some, a vehicle is simply a means to get from point A to point B, a reliable commute to work. But for others, rides are meant to make a statement and can reflect personality. All Things Considered host Craig Wright looks at what is for some the one key decision for car buyers and a current trend in the choice of color.
7: You're sitting at an intersection when you spot a vehicle with a paint job that could be described as primer gray with a glossy coat. If you think you've seen an increase in the number of cars and other vehicles painted with solid colors, well, you're right. The grays and other non-metallic colors, ranging from olive green to vibrant sky blue, have been trending the past few years. Solid colors are not new, quite the opposite. But metallic or pearlescent paint jobs gained popularity in the 1980s and 90s and became so much the norm in the years since that vehicles now sporting solid colors really stand out. And according to Randy Bivens, sales consultant at Magic City Ford in Roanoke, that may be the point.
21: Sometimes it's trendy. The gunmetal grays, the dark grays, the battleship grays, different variations of very basic colors are really taking off.
7: It makes sense that dealerships tailor their stock to give buyers what they want.
21: Management team here tries to order variants of colors, you know, especially the colors that are good sellers, and they can see that based on what's selling through Ford and what Ford and Lincoln are, or the information that's given to them. But, you know, we still have customers that'll come in and say, I absolutely love that car. If it was this color, I'd buy it right now.
7: But who decides which colors will be available for a given model year?
15: Making decisions with regards to the exterior paint colors, there's a few things.
7: LaSherrill Turner is head of advanced color and materials for Stellantis, responsible for 14 brands, including Jeep, Chrysler, Fiat, and Ram.
15: It doesn't just rely solely on the design team. It actually is a collaborative effort between the design team, the brand teams, as well as program. But we also rely a lot on customer feedback as well.
7: Logistics regarding production and distribution of paints dictates that designers work ahead.
15: We typically work a little bit of a year to 2 years out.
7: Over time, designers know what works, but there's always an eye toward trying something new.
15: We have a library, and especially a library for each manufacturing facility, but also each product, whether it's a Ram, Dodge, or Jeep. So we do take advantage of that, knowing that we can bring some colors back, turn them on a little bit faster than, let's say, a brand new color. But it's also our job to make sure that we're always pushing for the future, making sure our colors are modernized or up to date, we're trending, we're being competitive. So that's where we really look to bring in some of those new color spaces.
7: Dale Hart is proud of his ride.
16: It's a 2025 Nissan Frontier Pro 4X.
7: Hart uses the truck in his work.
17: Do you know what the actual factory name is for this color?
16: Yeah, it's Boulder Gray Pearl. They had a couple of grays, and this was the one I liked the most. And because I like it's got a flat look with still being glossy.
7: Obviously, Hart likes the color, but he's been surprised by the reactions of others.
16: It's gotten a lot of comments for, you know, I look at it and think, okay, you know, it's a nice looking truck, but I don't expect it to get a lot of comments because it's a basic vehicle, but it cleans up nice. So when it's shined up, the colors seem to work well with the black wheels, the, you know, the gray that it is. It's got an eye-grabbing look to it. So. Mm-hmm.
7: The solid color paint jobs support the adage of when something old becomes something new. Whether you're a fan or not, it simply comes down to a matter of choice. I'm Craig Wright.
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0: It's 6:50. Good morning. I'm Jeff Bossert. Up ahead next hour, the backlash against, President Trump heads to Walter Reed today for his third official medical exam in just over a year, a frequency that's raised concerns about his health.
19: He is older and he is a little overweight. Those are things to think about, put you at higher risk for heart disease.
0: What we know and don't know about his health, that report a little over 15 minutes away.
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0: More showers and storms today expected to be starting later in the afternoon. Could have some early fog in areas again, however. High temperatures today in the mid-70s to lower 80s. We have 69 degrees in Roanoke. Stanton 65, 70 in Danville, Charlottesville 67, a little rainy in Fredericksburg now, Richmond 69 degrees, it's 6:51.
1: Actually, never mind about artificial intelligence killing a lot of jobs, says a guy running an AI company.
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1: For Marketplace, I'm Nova Safo. Good morning. OpenAI CEO Sam Altman is toning down his talk of a jobs apocalypse caused by the adoption of artificial intelligence tools. He spoke at a conference in Australia. Marketplace's Nancy Marshall-Genzer has more.
4: Sam Altman told the conference he thought AI would have had more of an impact on the elimination of entry-level white-collar jobs by now. He said his intuitions were just off, and he's, quote, delighted to be wrong about this. Altman says there's a human part of work that can't be replaced, and he found that out himself when he started using AI to respond to emails and Slack messages, but went back to answering some messages himself. Altman concluded that AI won't cause a jobs apocalypse. It is expected to have an impact, though. Goldman Sachs estimates that AI will displace 6-7% of jobs over a decade. I'm Nancy Marshall-Genzer for Marketplace.
1: The U.S. bombed sites in Iran last night, and oil prices are doing the expected this morning. Let's do the numbers. Brent crude futures are up about 2%, but stocks are pointing higher too. Dow, S&P, and NASDAQ futures are up in the 0.5% to more than 1% range. This week, we get a revised reading for first quarter gross domestic product. The preliminary read was plus 2%. Marketplace's Stephanie Hughes has more on what an update will tell us about consumer spending and business investment.
5: There was some weather in a lot of the U.S. this winter, and Bank of America economist Stephen Juneau predicts that'll drag down GDP growth.
6: You had snow where you don't typically have snow, cold weather where you don't typically have cold weather, so that led to airport closures or at least cancellations, right?
5: People couldn't travel to weekend getaways far from that snow or get out to watch basketball games or concerts. In economic terms, buy services. And we get a lot more information on that in this week's estimate.
6: Services is basically a guess in the initial release.
5: Meanwhile, Truist economist Mike Scordellas is going to be watching for changes to imports because those directly affect American manufacturers' ability to do what they need to do.
20: Nearly every product, whether it's made in the U.S. or not, typically has some sort of component or coating of some sort that comes from somewhere else.
5: This GDP reading doesn't take into account the last 2 months of geopolitical turmoil, but Scordellas says it does tell us how healthy the economy was going into this. I'm Stephanie Hughes for Marketplace.
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1: We are less than a month away from the start of soccer's World Cup. It takes place here in North America for the first time in 32 years. So far, the buzz around the world's most popular sporting event has been about its high costs. Tickets can run anywhere from hundreds to thousands of dollars. Public transit fares to some matches will cost $50 or more. Marketplace's Henry Epp has the details.
3: Manuel Rueda of Bogota, Colombia, has been to every World Cup since 1994 with his dad. They typically go to at least 9 matches each time. Sometimes they catch Colombia in the group stage, and they've often gone to some of the big games towards the end of the tournament, including the final. The total cost of those trips?
9: It's usually minimum like $10,000 per person. It's not cheap, okay? It's not cheap even if it's in Qatar or in Russia or in Brazil.
3: But this year in the U.S., he expects they'll pay almost twice that much for hotels, flights, and especially tickets, even though they're not splurging on the big game.
9: This time we're not going to the final. Too much.
3: They'll also miss Colombia playing Portugal in the group stage because those tickets were in the thousands of dollars, he says.
9: Yeah, whatever. Cristiano Ronaldo is in the game, but it's not worth it.
3: At least Rueda says he bought their plane tickets to the 6 different cities they'll visit when they were still around $200 each. With rising fuel prices, airfares are climbing fast. Kevin Baxter had some sticker shock as he booked his flights.
10: You know, the tickets that I had priced a couple of months ago for U.S. group play games, now that I'm actually buying the tickets, they're 3 and 4 times more expensive than they were just 4 or 5 months ago.
3: Baxter has an expense account that'll cover the costs. He's a sports reporter for the LA Times, who's covered 7 men's and women's World Cups, including a couple with long distances between cities. And when he booked his travel and lodging across Russia 8 years ago, for instance,
10: the prices that we paid seemed reasonable to me. I didn't feel like, you know, we were getting gouged. This one just feels different.
3: At least in terms of tickets to the matches, it has been different from past Cups. Sports economist Victor Matheson of the College of the Holy Cross has receipts from 1994, the last time the Cup was in the U.S. Back then, he saw Romania take on Switzerland in Detroit.
22: So that's a second-tier game in a second-tier city. No insult to Detroit. I paid $50 for those tickets.
3: With inflation, that would be about $112 today. This year, for a ticket to Scotland versus Morocco in Boston, a similar kind of match, Matheson paid $400.
22: So we're talking about a gigantic increase in one generation of the World Cup.
3: One reason for the jump in price, Matheson says, when FIFA brought the World Cup to the U.S. 32 years ago, soccer wasn't nearly as popular here.
22: You might argue back in 94, they were willing to give tickets away a little cheaper than they might have, trying to invest in the United States so that they could make money later. But they're certainly taking in their profits this time.
3: In a written statement, FIFA said it's, quote, focused on ensuring fair access to our game for existing but also prospective fans, and said that it released at least 1,000 tickets priced at $60 for each match. FIFA also noted that it reinvests revenue from the Cup in soccer development programs around the world. I'm Henry Epp for Marketplace.
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2: Good morning. We hear of 2 sets of attacks during 2 ceasefires. The U.S. struck Iranian boats and Israel attacked throughout Lebanon. What does that mean for peace negotiations? It's Morning Edition from NPR News.
0: What's the town of Pulaski doing to revive old abandoned structures? Roxy Todd's story's up in a few minutes.
2: A fishing captain from Ecuador survived a drone attack on his boat, and he believes the United States was behind it. I'm Steve Inskeep.
28: And I'm Leila Faldin. The U.S. military has hit more than 50 boats. It says it doesn't know about this one. And Connecticut Senator Chris Murphy sees a spiritual rot, a selfishness in American society, and that he and the rest of Congress are in part to blame. He charts a path for the country to reconnect. It's Tuesday, May 26th. On this day in 1998, the Supreme Court ruled that most of Ellis Island is in New Jersey. The news is next.
8: Live from NPR News in Washington, I'm Corva Coleman. The U.S. says it has fired on several Iranian missile launch sites and boats that were trying to lay mines. This comes as Qatar is hosting Iranian officials to discuss a possible deal with the U.S. Over the weekend, President Trump wrote online an agreement with Iran was, quote, largely negotiated. He said the Strait of Hormuz would be reopened. But Trump and White House officials have since backed off that. Today,

0: target any third party. Omkar Khandekar, NPR News, New Delhi.
1: Russia renewed intense attacks on Ukraine over the weekend. NPR's Joanna Kakissis reports Russia says it's retaliating for a Ukrainian strike that killed more than 20 people at a college in Russian-occupied eastern Ukraine.
2: Ukraine denies targeting the school and says it hit a Russian elite drone unit nearby. But the Kremlin is also really agitated by Ukraine's use of long-range drones to target the lifeblood of the Russian economy, which is oil. Ukraine has struck Russian oil refineries and depots as well as ports.
1: NPR's Joanna Kakissis reporting. Texas Republicans are voting today in the most expensive Senate primary in history. NPR's Claudia Grisales report, Texas State Attorney General Ken Paxton is challenging incumbent Senator John Cornyn.
3: Paxton, a controversial MAGA loyalist, drew President Trump's endorsement over Cornyn. Here's Paxton celebrating with supporters at a rally in the Houston suburb of Katy, Texas.
4: We're going to change this country, and we're going to go help Donald Trump get it done.
3: Cornyn is warning his party a Paxton nomination could open the door for Democrats to win the seat.
5: This would be the first chance they've had in 30 or 40 years or longer to pick up a statewide office.
3: The race exposed a crack in the red wall of Texas, pitting the party's populist movement against its establishment wing, showcasing a fight that's been brewing for more than a decade for control of the party in a post-Trump era. Claudia DeSales, NPR News.
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6: Radio IQ News, I'm Jeff Bossert. The town of Pulaski is working to turn some of their dilapidated empty buildings into new businesses, as Roxy Todd reports.
7: In recent years, Pulaski has been slowly working to help revitalize old buildings and work with businesses to turn them into things like a hotel, a skate park, and a new brewery that opened this year.
8: People shop at these places and visit these places every day and don't realize that they were once Brownfields properties not that long ago.
7: Shannon Ainsley is the economic developer for the town of Pulaski. Last year, the Environmental Protection Agency awarded them $500,000 to assess brownfield properties.
8: So this grant gives us funds to be able to assess these properties that are kind of sitting there and forgotten about right now because people don't really quite know what to do with them because they're not sure what the contaminants are, if any.
7: They're focusing on properties along roads that lead into town, where there are several abandoned gas stations and other buildings built decades ago.
8: We had a lot of industry. That industry started to pull out, and things started to change. And this is not unlike any other small town. This happens in a lot of small towns, and a lot of those towns are left trying to figure out their new identity.
7: Ainsley says they are reaching out to building owners to see if they'd be willing to get a free assessment of their property, and funding may be available to help make improvements to open them as new businesses. In Pulaski, I'm Roxy Todd.
6: The mother of an Army veteran lost to suicide says more needs to be done to help address the invisible war of post-traumatic stress disorder. Amy Waldron is president of Mothers of Veterans Suicide and a guest speaker at Monday's Memorial Day events at the National D-Day Memorial in Bedford. Her group allows for a connection between grieving families. Her son, Cody Donahue, an airborne infantryman, died 4 years ago at age 29. She says some veterans return from deployment with memories they simply can't escape.
9: We must remember that a veteran can look strong, sound strong, and act strong while still fighting for their life on the inside. We must create a world where asking for help is seen as courage, not weakness, where PTSD is not in shame, where military suicide is not whispered about after another's life is lost.
6: You'll find more about our organization at mothersofveteransuicide.org. Up ahead this hour, we'll hear from Democratic Senator Chris Murphy of Connecticut talking about his new book, Crisis of the Common Good, The Fight for Meaning and Connection in a Broken America. Discussion with Layla Fadel in 15 minutes. Rainy conditions continue today. We'll have scattered showers and storms developing later this afternoon. Highs in the mid-70s to 83 in Danville. Some mid-morning fog around the area. More rain tonight. Less widespread overnight. Lows in the low to upper 60s. More showers and storms tomorrow. Highs in the mid-70s to mid-80s. 66 and foggy in Blacksburg. Roanoke has 68. Rainy in Lynchburg, 69. Charlottesville and Fredericksburg, rainy in 68 degrees. Light rain and fog in Richmond, 69 there.
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1: 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I'm Jeff Bossert. Up ahead in Morning Edition, jazz tenor saxophonist Walter Theodore Sonny Rollins has died at age 95. We'll remember the great improviser in about 10 minutes.
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1: Writer of the traffic situation mentioned a few minutes ago, I-195 northbound in Richmond, right by Laburnum Avenue. Delays after a crash. The north right shoulder's closed in a 2.5-mile backup. I-195 north, that's at mile marker 2. Late rain falling in Wise, now 63 degrees. It's foggy in Blacksburg. We're at 66 degrees. Roanoke, 68 degrees. Stanton, 65. Danville, 70. Rainy and foggy in Charlottesville, 69 degrees. A little light rain in Richmond, 69 degrees there. Scattered showers and storms today, especially by the afternoon and evening. Highs in the mid-70s to low 80s. More rain tonight. Letting up a bit overnight, lows in the low to upper 60s. More showers and storms tomorrow. Could have some stronger storms in areas east by afternoon. Breezy. Highs in the mid-70s to mid-80s. Partly cloudy Thursday. Only a slim chance for showers and storms. Breezy. Highs in the mid-70s to around 85 in Danville.
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6: 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I'm Leila Fadel.
7: And I'm Steve Inskeep. Good morning. The Carolina Hurricanes are close to the Stanley Cup Finals. It's a reason for Carolina hockey fans to feel excited, and for Connecticut hockey fans to feel something, too. The Hurricanes used to be the Hartford Whalers until they moved south. That happened almost 30 years ago, which has not been long enough for Whalers fans to get over it. Connecticut Public Radio's Abigail Brown reports.
8: It was April of 1997 when thousands of fans packed into Connecticut's Hartford Civic Center to watch the Hartford Whalers hockey team play their final game. Then SportsCenter reporter John Forson recognized the gravity of the game and its importance for fans.
9: Well, it's the meaningless game with tremendous meaning. Both teams, the Hartford Whalers, the Tampa Bay Lightning, have been eliminated from Stanley Cup playoff contention. But for Whaler fans and the team, today means everything.
8: On the 29th anniversary of that final game, more than a dozen Whalers fans cram into a Connecticut sports bar on a Monday night. Members of the Hartford Whalers Booster Club are decked out in blue and green Whalers gear while sitting around a conference-style table covered with half-drunk beers and cups of Diet Coke. Club president Mark Anderson raises his glass.
10: We always toast the boys, you know, in honor of the last game. So, with that being said, let's toast our boys. 29 years. God bless them. We miss you forever. Go Whale.
11: Long live the Whale.
10: Long live the Whale.
12: Whale is forever.
8: Big companies being unwilling to buy into the team and outdated facilities are what led to the Whales' departure from Connecticut. They moved down south to Raleigh, North Carolina, and rebranded as the Carolina Hurricanes. Many Whalers fans made the shift in allegiance to the Hurricanes, but for some, like Booster Club Secretary Jim Lamoureux, who was a Whalers season ticket holder, it just wasn't the same. He still misses the camaraderie.
12: You got to know people. They were kind of like friends and family that said the people behind you, like, how's your kid doing her Little League game this week? Or how's your wife feeling? She missed the last game.
8: Hartford Mayor Arunan Arulampalam often sports a Whalers pin, and residents ask him to do what he can to bring back the Whalers.
13: It kills me that we are a city with this size media market and no professional sports teams. And I continue to believe that we would not just be able to support a major league sports franchise, but I think most major league sports franchises would be able to thrive here in the city.
8: As for why the Whalers still have such a strong fan base nearly 30 years later, experts like Kurt Bodenhausen, a sports valuations reporter with Sportico, say it comes down to nostalgia and city pride.
14: Sports are emotional, and so people still gravitate to the teams they rooted for as kids or even adults, or the memories they shared with their children or their parents at these games.
8: Hartford Whalers co-founder Howard Baldwin wants the NHL to bring the franchise back to Connecticut, but it's out of his hands.
15: I'm not afraid to say they never should have been allowed to leave. And that's one of the sad moments in my life. But you also, to the people back there, you never want to give up. Who's to say?
8: Baldwin hopes to form a sports memorabilia museum in Hartford, selling fresh Whalers gear and keeping alive the hope for a return of the Whale. For NPR News, I'm Abigail Brone.

0: Harpooning, another story of America. This is NPR News.
1: It's 7:49. Good morning. I'm Jeff Bossert. Thanks for joining us on a Tuesday morning edition on listener-supported Radio IQ. Next hour, as Kyiv recovers from a Russian attack that hit every district in the Ukrainian capital, Ukraine continues long-range strikes on Russia's war machine and faces war talk from neighboring Belarus. We'll have an update about 15 minutes away.
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1: 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They would affect advanced health care degrees, including nursing. The suit warns these new rules will worsen the health care worker shortage, but Republicans say these fears are overblown. This discussion on 1A today from 10 till noon.
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1: 69 degrees in Roanoke right now. Danville, 70. Charlottesville, a little rain and fog, 67. Richmond, 69 degrees. Showers and storms later. Highs in the mid-70s and low 80s today.
0: It's Morning Edition from NPR News. I'm Steve Inskeep.
4: And I'm Layla Faldin. The way some musicians play, you think they'll never die. Theodore Sonny Rollins was one of them. He was a saxophonist revered for his huge tone and seemingly inexhaustible improvisations. Rollins did, in fact, die Monday. He was 95. Rollins had two Grammys. He was the National Endowment for the Arts Jazz Master, a recipient of a Kennedy Center honor, and a National Medal of the Arts. Howard Mandel has an appreciation.
5: Sonny Rollins was the very incarnation of a modern jazz musician. His art was his life.
6: All these prizes are nice. I appreciate them. I don't go crazy about it because you have to do your work whether you get recognized or not. The real deal is doing it as best you can do it, and that's its own reward.
5: For Sonny Rollins, the real deal was playing the tenor saxophone. He became beloved internationally as the last man standing, the reigning star of the generation that turned jazz from bluesy entertainment into a personally expressive, ever-changing art form without losing its bluesy, entertaining side.

0: own command unit in the area. Charles Maines, NPR News, Moscow.
1: Several New Jersey lawmakers and Democratic Governor Mikey Sherrill were denied access to an Immigration and Customs Enforcement detention center yesterday. They tried to enter the center in Newark to check on detainees. They had heard from family members that some of their relatives inside had launched a hunger strike to protest conditions. The governor was denied entry, but some of the lawmakers gained access. Later, a tense standoff broke out between ICE agents and protesters. It is primary election runoff day in Texas. Republicans are choosing between two U.S. Senate candidates, incumbent John Cornyn and Texas Attorney General Ken Paxton. He's been endorsed by President Trump. The president will have a medical exam today at Walter Reed National Medical Center. The White House says it is his annual physical, but it is his third checkup there in 13 months. Trump turns 80 next month. You're listening to NPR.
2: Radio IQ News, I'm Jeff Bosser. Longleaf pine trees once dominated southeast Virginia, but only 200 remain by the start of this century. Catherine Hafner of WHRO in Norfolk reports volunteers are preparing seeds that will be used to restore the species.
3: Inside a Sussex County nursery run by the State Forestry Department, volunteers operate an I Love Lucy-style assembly line along a large machine. They're producing longleaf pine tree seeds. 200,000 of them will be planted across the region.
4: The idea here is if we're planting the longleaf and some associated plants, that we can kind of jumpstart those ecosystems.
3: That's Andy Clinton with the Nature Conservancy. During the nursery's annual seed sowing, the machine dumps soil into trays and sends them down a conveyor belt. Clinton says volunteers then make sure each hole on the tray contains a prized pine seed.
4: Because we don't have a lot of Virginia genetic stock to collect from, it's very valuable that we make sure we have one seed per cell.
3: After they're planted, the trees will hopefully stick around for the next few hundred years. Catherine Hafner, WHRO News.
2: The town of Pulaski in the New River Valley is looking for property owners who want to learn what their buildings may be worth and how to fix them up. Shannon Ainsley is the economic developer for Pulaski. She says in recent years, they have used grants to turn some of these unoccupied properties into a grocery store, a hotel, and a new brewery.
5: When that opened, all the restaurants were full. There were people walking around downtown. They come here for the brewery, but then it takes them to other places too.
2: Environmental Protection Agency has awarded Pulaski $500,000 to assess brownfield properties. These are dilapidated properties which may appear unsightly or pose safety concerns. Ainsley says getting an assessment can help property owners learn what options might be available to help sell their property and revitalize them to hold a new business. Virginia Tech, UVA, VCU, and Liberty will compete in the NCAA baseball tournament this weekend. The Hokies are going to the Los Angeles Regional and open the four-team double elimination regional against Cal Poly Friday. UVA is headed to Mississippi, playing in the Hattiesburg Regional Friday against Jacksonville State. After winning the Atlantic 10 Conference title Sunday, VCU competes Friday in the Chapel Hill Regional, taking on North Carolina. And Liberty will play in the Athens, Georgia Regional, playing Boston College on Friday. Ahead this hour, the backlash against President Trump's so-called anti-weaponization fund continues.
6: People are upset about the idea of the president creating a $1.8 billion fund to pay off his cronies.
2: We'll hear from House Democrat Tom Suozzi in about 15 minutes. Scattered showers and storms expected later on. Little light rain in areas now. More storms by afternoon and evening. Highs in the mid-70s to lower 80s. More rain tonight. And lows in the low 60s to around 68 for Richmond. Blacksburg, 66 degrees in light rain. Roanoke, 69. Danville, 69. Rain and fog in Charlottesville, 69 degrees. Light rain in Richmond, 69 degrees.
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9: And I'm Leila Fadel.
8: Russia is warning that it will continue mass strikes on Ukraine after weekend attacks hit every district of the Ukrainian capital.
9: The renewed Russian targeting of Kyiv is seen as a response to Ukrainian strikes. Ukraine has been striking deep into Russia. Recent attacks hit Russian military targets and also Russian oil facilities.

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1: It's 8:42. I'm Jeff Bossert. Good morning. Up ahead on the Marketplace Morning Report, there is new data on first quarter GDP. We'll have a closer look at what to expect from rating on consumer spending and business investment. We'll have more in 10 minutes.
2: 24 states plus the District of Columbia are suing the Education Department over new student loan caps. 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The lawsuit warns these new rules will worsen the healthcare worker shortage. But Republicans say the fears are overblown. How new limits on student loans could impact our healthcare. Next time on 1A.
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5: Good morning, I'm Laura Kane at the BBC. Traffic police in the Indian capital, Delhi, are being given solar-powered air-conditioned helmets due to blistering heat. Casual workers, often impoverished, are especially vulnerable. In Maharashtra state, crops of Alfonso mangoes have failed or spoiled. Karka Daho is a mango farmer.
6: Not a single year would pass that we did not make any profit. However, this year, weather conditions affected us. My garden used to produce 7,000 to 8,000 boxes of goods every year. This year, we could only make 600 to 700 boxes.
5: Senegal's parliament has elected the sacked Prime Minister, Ousmane Sonko, as its new speaker, giving him a powerful platform to challenge the president. Mr. Sonko's predecessor stepped down on Sunday, making way for his ally. Last week, Mr. Sonko was unexpectedly removed from office by the president. And South Korea's announced plans to build and launch its first nuclear-powered submarine. The country's defense minister said the vessels would be built at home using its own technology, despite pressure from Donald Trump to have them made in the US. The BBC's Paul Moss.
7: It's planning to have a fleet of nuclear-powered submarines, the first ready sometime in the 2030s. They won't carry nuclear weapons, but will be able to remain underwater for long periods, and their missiles could be used to hit North Korea's nuclear weapons sites.
5: I'm Laura Kane at the BBC in London.
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1: It's Morning Edition on Radio IQ. I'm Jeff Bossert. For some, a vehicle is simply a means to get from point A to point B, a reliable commute to work. But for others, riders are meant to make a statement and can reflect personality. All Things Considered host Craig Wright looks at what is, for some, the one key decision for car buyers and a current trend in the choice of color.
9: You're sitting at an intersection when you spot a vehicle with a paint job that could be described as primer gray with a glossy coat. If you think you've seen an increase in the number of cars and other vehicles painted with solid colors, well, you're right. The grays and other non-metallic colors, ranging from olive green to vibrant sky blue, have been trending the past few years. Solid colors are not new, quite the opposite. But metallic or pearlescent paint jobs gained popularity in the 1980s and 90s and became so much the norm in the years since that vehicles now sporting solid colors really stand out. And according to Randy Bivens, sales consultant at Magic City Ford in Roanoke, that may be the point.
10: Sometimes it's trendy. The gunmetal grays, the dark grays, the battleship grays, different variations of very basic colors are really taking off.
9: It makes sense that dealerships tailor their stock to give buyers what they want.
10: Management team here tries to order variants of colors, you know, especially the colors that are good sellers, and they can see that based on what's selling through Ford and what Ford and Lincoln are, or the information that's given them. But, you know, we still have customers that'll come in and say, I absolutely love that car. If it was this color, I'd buy it right now.
9: But who decides which colors will be available for a given model year?
0: Making decisions with regards to the exterior paint colors, there's a few things.
9: LaSherrill Turner is head of advanced color and materials for Stellantis, responsible for 14 brands, including Jeep, Chrysler, Fiat, and Ram.
0: It doesn't just rely solely on the design team. It actually is a collaborative effort between the design team, the brand teams, as well as program. But we also rely a lot on customer feedback as well.
9: Logistics regarding production and distribution of paints dictates that designers work ahead.
0: We typically work a little bit of a year to 2 years out.
9: Over time, designers know what works, but there's always an eye toward trying something new.
0: We have a library, and especially a library for each manufacturing facility, but also each product, whether it's a Ram, Dodge, or Jeep. So we do take advantage of that, knowing that we can bring some colors back, turn them on a little bit faster than, let's say, a brand new color. But it's also our job to make sure that we're always pushing for the future, making sure our colors are modernized or up to date, we're trending, we're being competitive. So that's where we really look to bring in some of those new color spaces.
9: Dale Hart is proud of his ride.
11: It's a 2025 Nissan Frontier Pro 4X.
9: Hart uses the truck in his work.
12: Do you know what the actual factory name is for this color?
11: Yeah, it's Boulder Gray Pearl. They had a couple of grays, and this was the one I liked the most. And because I like it's got a flat look with still being glossy.
9: Obviously, Hart likes the color, but he's been surprised by the reactions of others.
11: It's gotten a lot of comments for, you know, I look at it and think, okay, you know, it's a nice looking truck, but I don't expect it to get a lot of comments because it's a basic vehicle, but it cleans up nicer when it's shined up. The colors seem to work well with the black wheels, the gray that it is. It's got an eye-grabbing look to it. So. Mm-hmm.
9: The solid color paint jobs support the adage of when something old becomes something new. Whether you're a fan or not, it simply comes down to a matter of choice. I'm Craig Wright.
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1: It's 8:50. Marketplace Morning Report up in just a moment. Rainy conditions continue into the middle part of the week. Scattered showers and storms later on, especially by afternoon and evening. Highs in the mid-70s to around 83 for Danville. Fog in a few areas right now, including in Roanoke, Lynchburg, and the Richmond area.
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1: A little light rain in Blacksburg. We're at 69 degrees, 69 and a little fog in Roanoke. Charlottesville, 70. Rainy in Fredericksburg, 70 degrees. Richmond, 69 degrees. We'll have some more showers tonight, a little less widespread overnight. Lows in the low to upper 60s. Showers and storms tomorrow. Stronger storms possible in areas east. Breezy. Highs in the mid-70s to 85 tomorrow in Richmond and Danville.
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14: From Marketplace, I'm Nova Safo. Good morning. OpenAI CEO Sam Altman is toning down his talk of a jobs apocalypse caused by the adoption of artificial intelligence tools. He spoke at a conference in Australia. Marketplace's Nancy Marshall-Genzer has more.
16: Sam Altman told the conference he thought AI would have had more of an impact on the elimination of entry-level white-collar jobs by now. He said his intuitions were just off, and he's, quote, delighted to be wrong about this. Altman says there's a human part of work that can't be replaced, and he found that out himself when he started using AI to respond to emails and Slack messages, but went back to answering some messages himself. Altman concluded that AI won't cause a jobs apocalypse. It is expected to have an impact, though. Goldman Sachs estimates that AI will displace 6-7% of jobs over a decade. I'm Nancy Marshall-Genzer for Marketplace.
14: The U.S. bombed sites in Iran last night, and oil prices are doing the expected this morning. Let's do the numbers. Brent crude futures are up about 0.3%. Wall Street opens next hour, but Dow, S&P, and NASDAQ futures are up, too, in the 0.5% to about 1-2% range. This week, we get a revised reading for first quarter gross domestic product. The preliminary read was +2%. Marketplace's Stephanie Hughes has more on what an update will tell us about consumer spending and business investment.
17: There was some weather in a lot of the U.S. this winter, and Bank of America economist Stephen Juneau predicts that'll drag down GDP growth.
18: You had snow where you don't typically have snow, cold weather where you don't typically have cold weather. So that led to airport closures or at least cancellations, right?
17: People couldn't travel to weekend getaways far from that snow or get out to watch basketball games or concerts. In economic terms, buy services. And we get a lot more information on that in this week's estimate.
18: Services is basically a guess in the initial release.
17: Meanwhile, Truist economist Mike Scordellas is going to be watching for changes to imports because those directly affect American manufacturers' ability to do what they need to do.
19: Nearly every product, whether it's made in the U.S. or not, typically has some sort of component or coating of some sort that comes from somewhere else.
17: This GDP reading doesn't take into account the last 2 months of geopolitical turmoil. But Scordellas says it does tell us how healthy the economy was going into this. I'm Stephanie Hughes for Marketplace.
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14: We are less than a month away from the start of soccer's World Cup. It takes place in North America for the first time in 32 years. So far, the buzz around the world's most popular sporting event has been about its high costs. Tickets can run anywhere from hundreds to thousands of dollars. Public transit fares to some matches will cost $50 or more. Marketplace's Henry Epp has the details.
20: Manuel Rueda of Bogota, Colombia, has been to every World Cup since 1994 with his dad. They typically go to at least 9 matches each time. Sometimes they catch Colombia in the group stage, and they've often gone to some of the big games towards the end of the tournament, including the final. The total cost of those trips?
21: It's usually a minimum like $10,000 per person. It's not cheap, okay? It's not cheap even if it's in Qatar or in Russia or in Brazil.
20: But this year in the U.S., he expects they'll pay almost twice that much for hotels, flights, and especially tickets, even though they're not splurging on the big game.
21: This time we're not going to the final. Too much.
20: They'll also miss Colombia playing Portugal in the group stage because those tickets were in the thousands of dollars, he says.
21: Yeah, whatever. Cristiano Ronaldo is in the game, but it's not worth it.
20: At least Rueda says he bought their plane tickets to the 6 different cities they'll visit when they were still around $200 each. With rising fuel prices, airfares are climbing fast. Kevin Baxter had some sticker shock as he booked his flights.
22: You know, the tickets that I had priced a couple of months ago for U.S. group play games, now that I'm actually buying the tickets, they're 3 and 4 times more expensive than they were just 4 or 5 months ago.
20: Baxter has an expense account that'll cover the costs. He's a sports reporter for the LA Times, who's covered 7 men's and women's World Cups, including a couple with long distances between cities. And when he booked his travel and lodging across Russia 8 years ago, for instance,
22: the prices that we paid seemed reasonable to me. I didn't feel like, you know, we were getting gouged. This one just feels different.
20: At least in terms of tickets to the matches, it has been different from past Cups. Sports economist Victor Matheson of the College of the Holy Cross has receipts from 1994, the last time the Cup was in the U.S. Back then, he saw Romania take on Switzerland in Detroit.
2: So that's a second-tier game in a second-tier city. No insult to Detroit. I paid $50 for those tickets.
20: With inflation, that would be about $112 today. This year, for a ticket to Scotland versus Morocco in Boston, a similar kind of match, Matheson paid $400.
2: So we're talking about a gigantic increase in one generation of the World Cup.
20: One reason for the jump in price, Matheson says, when FIFA brought the World Cup to the U.S. 32 years ago, soccer wasn't nearly as popular here.
2: You might argue back in 94, they were willing to give tickets away a little cheaper than they might have, trying to invest in the United States so that they could make money later. But they're certainly taking in their profits this time.
20: In a written statement, FIFA said it's, quote, focused on ensuring fair access to our game for existing but also prospective fans, and said that it released at least 1,000 tickets priced at $60 for each match. FIFA also noted that it reinvests revenue from the Cup in soccer development programs around the world. I'm Henry Epp for Marketplace.
14: 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I'm Nova Safo with a Marketplace Morning Report. 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
25: Welcome to NewsHour from the BBC World Service. I'm Regini Vaidyanathan. Iran says it reserves the right to retaliate after the US launches fresh strikes on the country. A voice from inside Iran tells us that hopes for a ceasefire and the reopening of the Strait of Hormuz remain.
26: Iranians would encourage more passage through the strait because they're going to level a fee at passing ships. And the more ships pass, the more money Iran will make.
25: As India and the UK break temperature records, we ask a UN expert what we and governments need to do to cope with the rising heat. And in the studio with a legend on what would have been Miles Davis's 100th birthday, we ask guitarist John McLaughlin what it was like being in the studio with him.
27: I was looking at him, not knowing what to do. He said, one of his famous koans, he said, play it like you don't know how to play the guitar.
25: All of that's coming up after the BBC News.
28: BBC News with Danielle Yawovietska. Iran's Revolutionary Guard have said they have the right to retaliate against violations of the ceasefire after the US carried out renewed airstrikes on Iranian missile sites and mine-laying boats. In Qatar, Iranian officials are continuing to discuss a possible deal with the US. Here's James Landale.
29: The ceasefire between the US and Iran has become even more fragile. American commanders said they attacked missile launch sites and mine-laying vessels in southern Iran in an act of self-defense. The Iranian Revolutionary Guard said they had a legitimate right to retaliate against what they considered a breach of the truce and claimed they had shot down a US drone. Iran's supreme leader, Mujtaba Khamenei, whose health and whereabouts remain unclear, issued a message on social media saying there was no longer any safe place for US forces in the Gulf and the region would no longer be a shield for American bases.
28: The Israeli military has intensified airstrikes across Lebanon after the Prime Minister Benjamin Netanyahu said his country was at war again with Hezbollah. The Lebanese National News Agency said 12 people were killed in overnight strikes on the town of Mashgara. Yolande Nell reports.
0: Israel says it's attacking Hezbollah in self-defense as the Iran-backed armed group continues to launch explosive drones at its soldiers in southern Lebanon and Israeli civilians across the border. The Israeli military says its latest strikes targeted Hezbollah weapons depots, command centers, observation posts, and other infrastructure. Residents of Nabatea in southern Lebanon have been warned to leave ahead of planned attacks there. Last night, the Israeli Prime Minister Benjamin Netanyahu said he'd told the Israeli military to press harder on the gas pedal to deal with Hezbollah.
28: Health officials in Gaza say at least five people have been killed in an Israeli strike that hit a refugee camp.

0: what their buildings may be worth, and how to fix them up. Shannon Ainsley is the economic developer for the town of Pulaski. She says in recent years, they've used grants to turn some of these unoccupied properties into a grocery store, a hotel, and a new brewery.
1: When that opened, all the restaurants were full. There were people walking around downtown. They come here for the brewery, but then it takes them to other places too.
0: The Environmental Protection Agency awarded Pulaski $500,000 to assess brownfield properties. These are dilapidated properties which may appear unsightly or pose safety concerns. Ainsley says getting an assessment can help property owners learn what options might be available to help sell their property and revitalize them to hold a new business. Three Virginia teams will begin play in the NCAA Division I baseball tournament later this week. Bill Trefiro reports.
2: UVA, Virginia Tech, and VCU received bids to the tournament yesterday. The Cavaliers, they'll head to Mississippi for the Hattiesburg Regional, taking on Jacksonville State on Friday. Virginia Tech is the number 2 seed in the Los Angeles Regional and will take on Cal Poly on Friday. VCU will head to North Carolina for the Chapel Hill Regional, and they'll meet the number 1 seed North Carolina Tar Heels on Friday night. Bill Trefiro, Radio IQ News.
0: And that's your news update. I'm Denise Allen Membreño, Radio IQ News.
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4: Rainy conditions will continue into the middle part of the week. It's your Radio IQ forecast. Scattered showers and storms today, especially by afternoon and evening. Highs in the mid-70s to around 83 in Danville. More rain tonight, becoming a little less widespread overnight with lows in the low 60s to 68 for the Richmond area. More showers and storms Wednesday. Stronger storms possible in areas east later in the day. Breezy too. Highs in the mid-70s to 85 for Richmond and Danville. Thursday, partly cloudy. A few showers and storms. Highs in the mid-70s to mid-80s.
5: This is 1A. I'm Jen White. The U.S. is facing a steep and growing healthcare worker shortage. A federal analysis last year projected that by 2038, 30 out of 35 physician specialties will have a shortage. Overall, it's expected the U.S. will be short over 140,000 physicians and short over 108,000 nurses. That stark projection comes as states and medical associations say new caps on student loans will make this shortage worse. Last week, 25 states plus the District of Columbia filed a lawsuit against the Department of Education over new federal student loan limits on graduate degrees, including healthcare degrees. Of particular concern, advanced nursing degrees. The president of the American Nurses Association said in a statement, quote, "This rule will be felt in real communities, for example, in rural areas where nurse practitioners, midwives, and nurse anesthesiologists are often the only providers of core care services." But Education Secretary Linda McMahon says these worries are overblown and that these new rules aim to force colleges to lower tuition rates.
6: But over 90% of the nursing graduate programs in our country can be achieved for less than $100,000. $100,000 under this bill is the cap for the graduate program as it is defined by Congress. And so therefore, one of the goals, hopefully, is to help colleges see these incredible costs of colleges, that 10% that's not doing it, and help bring college costs down.
5: What could these changes mean for the future of our healthcare workforce and care in the U.S.? For that, let's turn to our panel. Joining us in studio is Corey Turner, NPR's education correspondent. Corey, it's so great to have you.
7: It's great to be here, Jen.
5: Also with us is Sarah Zanton, the dean of Johns Hopkins School of Nursing in Baltimore. She's also a nurse practitioner. Dean Zanton, welcome to the program.
8: Thank you so much.
5: And joining us from Michigan is Dr. Bobby McCamala, the president of the American Medical Association. He's also an ear, nose, and throat doctor. Dr. McCamala, thanks for joining us.
7: Great to be here. Thanks for having me.
5: And we want to hear from you, too. If you're thinking about entering the healthcare field or continuing your education, how do these limits on graduate school loans affect your decision? What questions do you have about these loan caps? Email us at 1A at WAMU.org. So, Corey,

0: dumps soil into trays and sends them down a conveyor belt. Clinton says volunteers then make sure each hole on the tray contains a prized pine seed.
1: Because we don't have a lot of Virginia genetic stock to collect from, it's very valuable that we make sure we have one seed per cell.
0: After they're planted, the trees will hopefully stick around for the next few hundred years. Catherine Hafner, WHRO News.
2: State health officials are asking Virginians to pledge to be safe around water this summer. The Virginia Department of Health says drowning can happen quietly and without warning, with victims disappearing under the water in less than 20 seconds. 12 young children died in pool drownings last year, the most in 6 years. The agency wants Virginians to take the Safe Swimming Pledge, which includes promises to never leave children unattended near water and to make sure they know how to swim. The pledge and other water safety tips are available on the department's website. I'm Denise Allen Membreño, Radio IQ News.
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4: Rainy conditions will continue into the middle part of the week. It's your Radio IQ forecast. Scattered showers and storms today, especially by afternoon and evening. Highs in the mid-70s to around 83 in Danville. More rain tonight, becoming a little less widespread overnight, with lows in the low 60s to 68 for the Richmond area. More showers and storms Wednesday. Stronger storms possible in areas east later in the day. Breezy, too. Highs in the mid-70s to 85 for Richmond and Danville. Thursday, partly cloudy. A few showers and storms. Highs in the mid-70s to mid-80s.
5: This is 1A. I'm Jen White. Imagine you go to the gynecologist for your annual pap smear and you feel excruciating pain when the doctor inserts the speculum. Or imagine that other parts of your life many people take for granted, like penetrative sex with a partner, become impossible because of the extreme pain that comes with it. Now imagine seeing several doctors trying to figure out what's wrong. They all tell you everything looks fine. Years go by without answers, but the pain doesn't go away. Some of you don't have to imagine it because you've lived it.
6: I started experiencing severe tailbone pain following a back surgery. I was in physical therapy, and this tailbone pain just kept getting worse and worse. Fortunately, my physical therapist was familiar with pelvic floor disorders and referred me to someone. I had an assessment done, and I have a hypertonic floor, or an overactive pelvic floor. They liken it to people who have tense shoulders or clench their jaws. I've been dealing with this for about a year. It does cause painful intercourse, pain using the restroom, as well as just generally it's uncomfortable to sit for long periods of time. It's uncomfortable to stand for long periods of time. I work in healthcare, and when I thought of pelvic floor dysfunction, I thought of women who'd had multiple children or older women who struggled with incontinence.
5: Claire, thanks for that message. 1 in 3 women will experience a pelvic floor disorder at some point in their life. And 1 in 4 people with vulvas will develop a vulvo-vaginal disorder. Yet despite how common pain down there is, 60% of people with these conditions consult 3 or more doctors before ever receiving a proper diagnosis. And it's a process that can take up to 12 years. That's according to the National Vulvodynia Foundation. So for today's installment of our series, In Good Health, we're discussing vulvar and pelvic pain and why we don't talk about that pain enough. Joining us in studio is Dr. Sarah Cigna. 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She's also the director of their Sexual Health and Gender Affirmation Center. Dr. Cigna, it's great to have you.
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7: Thank you so much for having me.
5: And of course, we want to hear from you. 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Email us

0: single flaw.
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6: From WHYY in Philadelphia, I'm Terry Gross with Fresh Air. Today, David Sedaris, the best-selling humorist, has just published the new collection of personal essays, The Land and Its People. When he's not writing, he's touring around the country to rapt audiences. These days, he also wants the approval of a Duolingo chatbot that tests Sedaris' fluency in Japanese, German, Spanish, and French.
7: It is pathetic how much I want Lily, and that's she's a very sarcastic teenage girl. She's the one you have the conversations with. You can't choose who you have them. It's just her. And it means so much to me that she likes me.
6: Sedaris has written about the absurdities of modern life for over three decades. Later, John Powers reviews two international mystery books. First News.
8: Live from NPR News in Washington, I'm Janine Herbst. Tensions are growing between Iran and the U.S. after the U.S. military attacked several sites in southern Iran last night, citing self-defense. Iranian officials threatened to respond by force. And today, the foreign ministry accused the U.S. of violating the fragile ceasefire agreement, suggesting Washington's actions could undermine efforts to end the U.S.-Israeli war in Iran through talks. This as those peace talks continue that apparently include reopening the Strait of Hormuz. Karim Sajjadpour is an American policy analyst at the Carnegie Endowment for International Peace. He says mistrust between Iran and Washington continues.
9: Negotiations between America and Iran are always zero trust and zero sum. And what that means is that they never happen quickly.
8: Speaking there to NPR's Morning Edition. A federal court is blocking Alabama's attempt to use a congressional map that favors Republicans. NPR's Debbie Elliott reports this ruling comes in a long-running redistricting case over black representation.
10: A three-judge panel is granting a temporary injunction sought by black voters who argue the state is trying to use a map that the same federal court found to intentionally discriminate against them. Alabama's Republican-controlled legislature pushed through the redistricting plan earlier this month after the U.S. Supreme Court ruled in a Louisiana case that race should not be used to draw district lines. The black congressman whose district is threatened, Democrat Shamari Figures of Mobile, says he's pleased with the ruling, but notes the fight is far from over. Alabama Attorney General Steve Marshall says the state will immediately appeal to the U.S. Supreme Court. Debbie Elliott, NPR News.
8: The World Health Organization says the Ebola outbreak in the Democratic Republic of Congo is outpacing efforts to respond. As NPR's Jonathan Lambert reports, there are at least 220 suspected deaths and more than 900 suspected cases in the region.
0: The outbreak is still largely centered in northeastern DRC, but over the weekend, more cases were reported in Uganda, bringing their total to 7 confirmed cases. On Monday, WHO Director General Tedros Adhanom Ghebreyesus said the outbreak will likely get worse before it gets better. The outbreak is challenging for a few reasons. First, delays in detection allowed the virus to spread for a couple of months undeterred. There are also no approved vaccines or treatments for this species of Ebola. That leaves victims with supportive care at clinics, which can be hard to come by in this region. Bread-and-butter public health responses, like tracing contacts of sick people and requesting that they isolate, are the main tools for stemming the outbreak. Jonathan Lambert, NPR News.
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11: Radio IQ News, I'm Denise Allen Membreño. 50,000 gallons of toxic wastewater collect inside the Shoesmith landfill in Chesterfield County every day, according to the Richmond Times-Dispatch. The dump's owner has gone bankrupt, leaving taxpayers potentially on the hook for a $173 million cleanup. State investigators say the brown wastewater has already spilled into Swift Creek, which feeds the Appomattox River. Lawmakers are scrambling to find emergency funding before the state budget deadline on July 1st. Governor Abigail Spanberger administration is asking for $50 million to start the cleanup. Longleaf pine trees once dominated Southeast Virginia, but only 200 remained by the start of this century. Catherine Hafner reports volunteers are preparing seeds that will be used to restore the species.
12: Inside a Sussex County nursery run by the State Forestry Department, volunteers operate an I Love Lucy-style assembly line along a large machine. They're producing longleaf pine tree seeds. 200,000 of them will be planted across the region.
13: The idea here is if we're planting the longleaf and some associated plants that we can kind of jumpstart those ecosystems.
12: That's Andy Clinton with the Nature Conservancy. During the nursery's annual seed sowing, the machine dumps soil into trays and sends them down a conveyor belt. Clinton says volunteers then make sure each hole on the tray contains a prized pine seed.
13: Because we don't have a lot of Virginia genetic stock to collect from, it's very valuable that we make sure we have one seed per cell.
12: After they're planted, the trees will hopefully stick around for the next few hundred years. Catherine Hafner, WHRO News.
11: I'm Denise Allen Membreño, Radio IQ News.
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15: Our rainy pattern continues for a couple more days. It's your Radio IQ forecast. Scattered showers and storms this afternoon.

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4: U.S. and Iranian forces are launching strikes against each other despite President Trump's claim a deal to end the war was imminent.
5: We'll assess where negotiations stand.
4: For Tuesday, May 26th, it's All Things Considered from NPR News. I'm Scott Detrow.
5: And I'm Sasha Pfeiffer. Texas Republicans decide on a Senate candidate today.
4: The choice could play a big part in whether Democrats have a shot at winning back a majority this fall.
6: Texans are looking for a senator who are going to represent their values.
5: Plus, Elizabeth Smart was abducted as a teenager.
4: We will hear how, as an adult, she has reclaimed her identity by bodybuilding.
7: My body has been hurt. And it has felt like it's been crushed at times, but it carried me through my kidnapping.
5: First, this news.
8: Live from NPR News in Washington, I'm Janine Herbst. South Carolina Republicans dealt President Trump a blow today, blocking a redistricting measure that would have pushed out the state's lone Democrat, Congressman Jim Clyburn. This after 3 weeks of rushed hearings and debates. Meanwhile, early voting for the June 9th primary got underway today. And Texas is holding a primary runoff today in a high-profile Senate contest between Republican incumbent Senator John Cornyn and State Attorney General Ken Paxton, whom President Trump endorsed. Iran says it shot down a U.S. drone after the U.S. targeted Iranian Navy boats. That comes as Tehran and Washington are negotiating a deal to reopen the Strait of Hormuz and enter nuclear talks. NPR's Daniel Estrin has more from Tel Aviv.
9: Secretary of State Marco Rubio said a deal could be days away, but it's unclear how the latest military escalation will affect efforts to reach a deal. Iran said at least four naval officers were killed in the U.S. attacks. The U.S. says it was targeting boats laying mines. And Iran reported explosions around a city on the Strait of Hormuz. That's the strategic waterway crucial to the world's oil and gas supplies that the U.S. wants Iran to reopen. Israel's opposition leader Yair Lapid called the Iran deal being negotiated bad. He argued it would be a matter of time before another war erupts between Israel and Iran. Daniel Estrin, NPR News, Tel Aviv.
8: The Supreme Court is refusing to intervene in a discrimination lawsuit brought by former Miami Dolphins head coach Brian Flores against the NFL, allowing the case to proceed toward trial. The justices today rejected an appeal from the league, which wanted the case handled through arbitration rather than in open court in New York. Flores sued the league and three teams, alleging it was rife with racism in hiring black coaches. Street drug deaths in the U.S. continue to drop fast, declining roughly 14% last year. That's according to the latest overdose report from the CDC. And NPR's Brian Mann has more.
10: U.S. overdose deaths peaked in 2023 with more than 110,000 fatalities in a 12-month period. They've been plunging ever since. According to the CDC, roughly 69,900 people died from overdoses in 2025, the lowest number of street drug deaths in a 12-month period since 2019. Experts say the drop is due to better medications for treating opioid addiction and wider access to health care. There's also been progress disrupting the smuggling of illicit fentanyl. Alabama, New York, and Virginia saw the biggest drops in drug deaths, but there are still problem areas. Arizona, New Mexico, and North Dakota have actually seen sharp increases in fatal overdoses. Brian Mann, NPR News.
8: Consumer confidence fell slightly this month as rising gas and food prices hit Americans' wallets. The Conference Board's Consumer Confidence Index fell 0.7, the first decline after 3 months of gains. This is NPR.
0: For Radio IQ News, I'm Craig Wright. Good afternoon. The Roanoke County Board of Supervisors approved zoning amendments today to define and set out standards for solar farms. The changes define community-scale projects as less than 5 megawatts and utility scale as anything larger than that. The amendments define solar energy systems as a special use in certain zoning districts and add design standards. The changes also make adjustments and add design specifications for commercial kennels, and some residential housing. No one spoke at the public hearing, and the zoning amendments passed unanimously. The town of Pulaski in the New River Valley is looking for property owners who want to learn what their buildings may be worth and how to fix them up. Shannon Ainsley is the economic developer for the town of Pulaski. She says in recent years, they've used grants to turn some of these unoccupied properties into a grocery store, a hotel, and a new brewery.
11: When that opened, all the restaurants were full. There were people walking around downtown. They come here for the brewery, but then it takes them to other places too.
0: The Environmental Protection Agency awarded Pulaski $500,000 to assess brownfield properties. These are dilapidated properties which may appear unsightly or pose safety concerns. Ainsley said getting an assessment can help property owners learn what options might be available to help sell their property and revitalize them to hold a new business. Virginia will soon have its first undergraduate degree program in robotics and autonomous systems engineering. The new program is expected to begin this fall at Virginia Commonwealth University. Officials there say 3 new faculty members will be added for the program, and VCU is also planning to open a dedicated instructional robotics lab. The first students are expected to graduate in 2030. For Radio IQ News, I'm Craig Wright.
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13: 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I'm Sasha Pfeiffer.
4: And I'm Scott Detrow. U.S. forces struck missile launch sites and Iranian speedboats attempting to lay mines on Monday. That is according to U.S. Central Command spokesman Captain Tim Hawkins. Iran's Revolutionary Guard says 2 of its speedboats were attacked in the Persian Gulf, killing 4 of its men. Iran also says it shot down 3 U.S. drones. Despite the violence, neither side appears to be pulling back on diplomatic efforts to reach an interim deal to end this war. To tell us more, I am joined by NPR White House correspondent Franco Ordonez and NPR's correspondent in Dubai, Aya Batraoui. Hey to both of you.
14: Hi.
15: Hey, Scott.
4: 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President Trump announced a deal was in the final stages and then a day later said there was no rush. What do you make of yet again another round of whiplash like this?
15: Yeah, Trump kicked off the weekend kind of hailing a groundbreaking deal that would be announced shortly. And, you know, of course,

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1: Texas voters decide who they want as their Republican nominee for the Senate, incumbent John Cornyn or Texas Attorney General Ken Paxton, who was endorsed by President Trump last week. The winner faces off against Democratic nominee James Tallarico in the fall. So who do Texans see as the future of the Republican Party? 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
3: 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And from St. Elias Maronite Catholic Church, hosting the 25th annual Roanoke Lebanese Festival with Lebanese food, music, folk dance, and more, May 29 through May 31st, rain or shine. 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
4: It's All Things Considered from NPR News. I'm Scott Detrow.
5: And I'm Sasha Pfeiffer. Human scientists are outsourcing more and more lab work to artificial intelligence,
4: which is leading to broader questions about what role humans should be playing in the lab.
6: We wanted to make biology easier to engineer, right? We believe that programming cells would ultimately be more important than programming computers.
5: First news.
7: Live from NPR News in Culver City, California, I'm Duane Brown. In Texas, Republicans are voting today in the most expensive Senate primary race ever. That's where incumbent Senator John Cornyn is in danger of losing the nomination for a fifth term to State Attorney General Ken Paxton, who's been endorsed by President Trump. NPR's Claudia Grisales has more on why this Senate primary has become such a high-stakes contest.
8: This race exposed a crack in the red wall of Texas. It pit the party's populist movement against its establishment wing. Senator John Cornyn, a fixture of the establishment, was already facing a tough re-election fight. Now, with President Trump's endorsement of controversial MAGA loyalist Ken Paxton, the Cornyn campaign is on life support.
7: That's NPR's Claudia Grisales. Many MAGA supporters say they feel betrayed by Trump's endorsement of Paxton and think his nomination could cost the party in the long run. Democrats avoided a runoff nominating James Tallarico to compete against the GOP winner come November. In Belgium, at least four people have been killed in a collision between a train and a school bus. Terry Schultz reports the driver and adult chaperone, along with two children, are confirmed dead.
9: Images from the scene of the crash near Brussels show a minibus lying on its side with its front completely torn apart. Authorities say it's not clear why the bus driver would have entered the railway crossing, as footage shows the barriers were down and red lights were showing. A police spokeswoman told local Belgian media that seven children, a supervisor, and the driver were on the minibus that was transporting students to a high school for children with disabilities. Two students, the supervisor, and driver were killed. While several other children were seriously injured, they're said to be in stable condition in hospital. For NPR News, I'm Terry Schultz in Brussels.
7: Well, stocks finished mixed on Wall Street today. 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
10: Radio IQ News, I'm Craig Wright. A focus group to collect opinions and brainstorm solutions around Roanoke's aging civic center has wrapped up its work. But its final meeting included a stark reminder of the challenges it faces. Mason Adams has more.
11: Roanoke's Berglund Center has two packed shows coming up. The farewell tour of pop metal superstars Journey in June and bluegrass musician Billy Strings in July. But those kinds of shows could be in danger as the city questions the Berglund Center's future. The city regularly subsidizes the facility, which includes a 10,000-seat coliseum, a 2,000-seat performing arts theater, a special events center, and a conference hall. Robin Sean is the Berglund Center's general manager.
12: In my opinion, we knock it out of the park on the operating side, but it's not enough to sustain. Our subsidy can exceed $1 million.
11: And that's just the operating subsidy. The city also pays $1.5 million each year to support capital expenses. But the aging facility needs more. Officials say about $30 million more. Sean says those capital needs include building systems like its heating and cooling and fire alarms.
12: Now it's time to get down and dirty and take a look at how or what we need to keep the building going.
11: That won't happen this year. The city is cutting its budget and reworking its capital improvement plan. Some council members backed the idea of locating a casino on the site, but that idea failed to win any support in this year's General Assembly session, and it faces significant community opposition. Councilmember Fajon Nash, who convened the focus group, says its work will provide the foundation for future conversations about the facility. In Roanoke, I'm Mason Adams.
10: If you're not driving one yourself, perhaps you've noticed the growing popularity in vehicles sporting solid, non-metallic colors.
13: The gunmetal grays, the dark grays, the battleship grays, different variations of very basic colors are really taking off.
10: What's behind the trend and who decides which colors are available to car and truck buyers? That story on the way in just 9 minutes, part of All Things Considered for your Tuesday afternoon on listener-supported public radio, Radio IQ. 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
15: And I'm Sasha Pfeiffer. President Trump shook up the Republican Texas Senate primary runoff just after early voting began last week. He endorsed State Attorney General Ken Paxton over longtime incumbent Senator John Cornyn. That intra-party fight could make it tough for Republicans to prevail over Democrats in the midterm election for the Texas Senate seat. Houston Public Media's Andrew Schneider reports.
16: Both candidates made a final campaign swing through the Houston area in the days immediately after the president endorsed Paxton. Speaking in Katy, Texas last Wednesday, Paxton tore into Cornyn's long record of public service.
17: He's been in office for 42 years, since I was in college. Can you name one good accomplishment in those 42 years? I'm really asking. You know, in 12 months plus two, 14 months, I've never had anybody answer that question.
16: The next day, Cornyn attacked Paxton before a gathering of Houston realtors. He argued the baggage Paxton carries from years of corruption allegations, including a 2023 impeachment trial that ended in acquittal, would hurt the Republicans not only in the Texas general election against the Democratic nominee, State Representative James Tallarico, but across the country.
18: The money that would have to be spent here in Texas to salvage a flawed candidate like Ken Paxton has to come from somewhere, and where it would likely come from is other key Senate races around the country, like Georgia, North Carolina, Michigan, New Hampshire. It would be hundreds of millions of dollars, and there's still a good chance that he would lose.
16: Those charges are mild compared to the language both sides have used in TV commercials and social media ads. Cornyn has repeatedly raised Paxton's marital infidelity as an issue of trust. Paxton's wife is divorcing him on, quote, biblical grounds. Paxton has accused Cornyn, without evidence, of supporting radical Islamists. James Bramble, a retired Army veteran from Cypress, Texas, is a Paxton supporter. He says he'd back Cornyn in the fall if Cornyn wins the primary runoff. But
19: if this is that close of a race, then that's an opportunity for Senator Cornyn to understand Texans are looking for a senator who are going to represent their values, Texas values, and he better do it.
16: Leo Vasquez, a corporate financial consultant in Houston, is voting for Cornyn. He wouldn't say whether he would back Paxton over Tallarico in November if Paxton is the Republican nominee.
20: If Paxton wins, I think the Republicans are going to be in a precarious position. I mean, the only thing benefiting us is that Tallarico seems like just another wingnut candidate way off to the left.
16: The last time a Democrat won a Senate seat from Texas was nearly 40 years ago. Mark Jones of Rice University recently conducted a poll of likely Republican voters. Both candidates have high unfavorability ratings, and he says that suggests supporters of the losing Republican may not back their party's nominee in the fall.
0: Some may not vote, cast a protest vote for Libertarian Ted Brown, and in a few cases even choose James Tallarico.
16: Whoever Republicans choose as their nominee will have less than 5 months before the start of early voting for the general election to make the case why he, and not Tallarico, should be the next U.S. Senator from Texas. For NPR News, I'm Andrew Schneider in Houston.
4: Researchers may be able to start running experiments without ever setting foot in a lab. New technology, including artificial intelligence, is increasingly allowing them to delegate all kinds of tasks, from repetitive lab work to designing experience. NPR's Katie Riddle visits one company in Boston that is building something called an autonomous lab.
21: The origin story for this company called Ginkgo Bioworks begins with several graduate students from MIT. It was nearly two decades ago. They united around a shared idea.
6: We wanted to make biology easier to engineer, right? We believe that programming cells would ultimately be more important than programming computers.
21: Jason Kelly was one of those students. Now he's one of the company founders. Things like gene editing or testing new molecules typically take many hours of painstaking labor in the laboratory. These scientists wanted to replace the humans doing these tasks with robots. Not everyone believed this idea would work.
6: We were, you know, living on ramen, buying equipment on eBay, and we could not raise venture capital.
21: Then came the AI boom. In 2014, Kelly remembers reading a blog post by someone named Sam Altman, who, of course, went on to found artificial intelligence company OpenAI. Altman saw a way to use AI to automate biotechnology. The two got in touch. Eventually, the Silicon Valley money started flowing. Today, Ginkgo Bioworks labs are in a building overlooking the Boston Harbor. These engineers and researchers believe they are building the science labs of the future.
6: That's done on pipetting robots. I'll show you where we do that.
21: Kelly walks around in his automated lab. Robots encased in glass are all working on separate projects. A big screen shows a color-coded schedule of experiments that will be carried out on this day. A circuit that looks like an oversized toy train track runs through the room, delivering materials from one robot to another.
6: And it pulls plates up. That arm picks up the plate and puts it onto the device.
21: So instructing robots with AI, the scientists do all kinds of work here, like research on new kinds of drugs.
6: So that one there with the deep well, that has usually like actual live cells in it. That's why.
21: Also things like microbes for better fertilizer, creating proteins that will make snow or ice. Much of this work involves using AI to translate directions to the robots. Recently, the scientists here have been taking it a step further, empowering the AI to be the scientist. Reshma Shetty is another of the founders.
22: The really, really wild moment was the first time I saw a lab notebook entry written by the model.
21: Shetty recently worked on a collaboration with OpenAI, the company that created ChatGPT. They gave it a challenge.
22: So we just took off-the-shelf GPT-5 that everybody had access to and just said, like, please design a cell-free protein synthesis reaction. And we had no idea if it would even be able to make protein, right?
21: Usually, they give the AI agents very specific instructions, kind of like giving it a recipe. In this case, they asked ChatGPT to write its own recipe.
22: It was summarizing scientific data, analyzing it, and then actually generating new hypotheses.
21: Shetty says AI has already fundamentally changed the way she practices science.
22: Normally, I actually rush through designing my experiment because I need to get it done so that I can actually do all the pipetting in the lab and set it all up and then get it done before I go home.
21: Now she spends more time designing her experiments so that the robot can do them for her overnight. Some people caution these new scientific freedoms come with risk. Drew Indy studies bioengineering at Stanford.
23: The meta risk is that we delegate science to AI and lose our understanding of how to do science, right?
21: He warns these kinds of labs could someday become available to people with little to no scientific training.
23: I'm not excited about that.
21: Corrupt governments could produce viruses, he says, or create other biosecurity threats. Historically, says Indy, there just haven't been that many people who understand how to manipulate biology. That has made it difficult to weaponize until now.
23: It's been hard for people to really gain control over it. AI could nudge it a little bit more towards concentration of power.
21: Ginkgo Bioworks scientist Jason Kelly agrees. For better or worse, he foresees a day when anyone can work with these bots to run an experiment.
6: And then I do think you will have like a culture clash coming of what happens when everyday people can ask scientific questions.
21: questions they will work to answer with assistance from science robots and increasingly robot scientists. Katie Riddle, NPR News, Austin.
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10: For Radio IQ News, I'm Craig Wright. For some, a vehicle is simply a means to get from point A to point B, a reliable commute to work. But for others, rides are meant to make a statement and can reflect personality. I decided to take a look at what is for some one key decision for car buyers and a current trend in the choice of color. You're sitting at an intersection when you spot a vehicle with a paint job that could be described as primer gray with a glossy coat. If you think you've seen an increase in the number of cars and other vehicles painted with solid colors, well, you're right. The grays and other non-metallic colors, ranging from olive green to vibrant sky blue, have been trending the past few years. Solid colors are not new, quite the opposite. But metallic or pearlescent paint jobs gained popularity in the 1980s and 90s and became so much the norm in the years since that vehicles now sporting solid colors really stand out. And according to Randy Bivens, sales consultant at Magic City Ford in Roanoke, that may be the point.
13: Sometimes it's trendy. The gunmetal grays, the dark grays, the battleship grays, different variations of very basic colors are really taking off.
10: It makes sense that dealerships tailor their stock to give buyers what they want.
13: Management team here tries to order variants of colors, you know, especially the colors that are good sellers, and they can see that based on what's selling through Ford and what Ford and Lincoln are, or the information that's given to them. But, you know, we still have customers that'll come in and say, I absolutely love that car. If it was this color, I'd buy it right now.
10: But who decides which colors will be available for a given model year?
1: Making decisions with regards to the exterior paint colors, there's a few things.
10: LaSherl Turner is head of advanced color and materials for Stellantis, responsible for 14 brands, including Jeep, Chrysler, Fiat, and Ram.
1: It doesn't just rely solely on the design team. It actually is a collaborative effort between the design team, the brand teams, as well as program. But we also rely a lot on customer feedback as well.
10: Logistics regarding production and distribution of paints dictates that designers work ahead.
1: We typically work a little bit of a year to 2 years out.
10: Over time, designers know what works, but there's always an eye toward trying something new.
1: We have a library, and especially a library for each manufacturing facility, but also each product, whether it's a Ram, Dodge, or Jeep. So we do take advantage of that, knowing that we can bring some colors back, turn them on a little bit faster than, let's say, a brand new color. But it's also our job to make sure that we're always pushing for the future, making sure our colors are modernized or up to date, we're trending, we're being competitive. So that's where we really look to bring in some of those new color spaces.
10: Dale Hart is proud of his ride.
2: It's a 2025 Nissan Frontier Pro 4X.
10: Hart uses the truck in his work.
3: Do you know what the actual factory name is for this color?
2: Yeah, it's Boulder Gray Pearl. They had a couple of grays, and this was the one I liked the most. And because I like it's got a flat look with still being glossy.
10: Obviously, Hart likes the color, but he's been surprised by the reactions of others.
2: It's gotten a lot of comments for, you know, I look at it and think, okay, you know, it's a nice looking truck, but I don't expect it to get a lot of comments because it's a basic vehicle, but it cleans up nice. So when it's shined up, the colors seem to work well with the black wheels, the, you know, the gray that it is. It's got an eye-grabbing look to it. So. Mm-hmm.
10: The solid color paint jobs support the adage of when something old becomes something new. Whether you're a fan or not, it simply comes down to a matter of choice. I'm Craig Wright. HIV and AIDS cases were on the decline in one South African township, but not anymore.
5: Now that we don't have funding, the number is going up.
10: More on how the gutting of U.S. foreign aid has affected life-saving work in one community health organization. That story on the way in just about 15 minutes, just after the top of the hour news from All Things Considered on Radio IQ.
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3: A check of traffic from Virginia 511. We do have a vehicle accident in Richmond to report on at this hour. It's on I-95 southbound at mile marker 75.2. The south right shoulder is closed. Traffic is getting past that area, but there is a slowdown and delay. Again, that is a vehicle crash in the city of Richmond on I-95 south, mile marker 75.2.
15: 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I'm Sasha Pfeiffer.
4: And I'm Scott Detrow. For over a decade, Leon Thomas worked behind the scenes in the music business. He wrote songs, learned instruments, produced recordings. Then this track blew up.
9: She said, take your time, what's the rush? Ooh, I said, baby, I'm a dog, I'm a mush.
4: His performance of that song at NPR's Tiny Desk won him a Grammy earlier this year for Best R&B Performance. And over the weekend, he was named Breakthrough R&B Artist at this year's American Music Awards. But his first breakthrough in entertainment actually came years ago.

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6: For us, it was a shock. It shattered our lives. We planned that this year we want to change people's life.
7: In South Africa, health programs have been walloped by U.S. cuts to global aid. We hear from some of the workers left.
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7: I'm Sasha Pfeiffer.
8: And I'm Scott Detrow. A pivotal U.S. Senate race in Maine is pitting incumbent Republican Susan Collins against Democratic hopeful Graham Platner.
9: It really isn't a representative system. It's a performance that is conducted by elites.
7: Also, how the Trump administration uses the Bible to justify immigration raids and military invasions.
10: It's very common for armies, militaries, just throughout history, to invoke the name of God.
8: Plus, the World Cup roster for the U.S. men's national team is finally out.
7: And we remember jazz great Sonny Rollins, a master improviser.
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11: Live from NPR News in Washington, I'm Ryland Barton. The Department of Justice has been purging government websites of information about prosecutions related to the January 6th Capitol riot. And as NPR's Tom Dreisbach reports, the Trump administration deleted information about violent assaults of police that day.
12: Late last week, the Justice Department said it was proud to purge its website of what it called partisan propaganda. In practice, that meant deleting news releases about January 6th prosecutions, including cases where rioters were convicted of carrying guns and assaulting police with pepper spray, tasers, and stolen police batons. It was just the latest move by the Trump administration to rewrite the history of January 6th, following mass pardons of the rioters and the announcement of a $1.8 billion anti-weaponization fund. And Trump officials are not ruling out the possibility that even violent January 6th defendants may receive taxpayer money. Tom Dreisbach, NPR News.
11: A federal court is blocking Alabama's attempt to use a congressional map that favors Republicans. NPR's Debbie Elliott reports the ruling comes in a long-running redistricting case over black representation.
13: A three-judge panel is granting a temporary injunction sought by black voters who argue the state is trying to use a map that the same federal court found to intentionally discriminate against them. Alabama's Republican-controlled legislature pushed through the redistricting plan earlier this month after the U.S. Supreme Court ruled in a Louisiana case that race should not be used to draw district lines. The black congressman whose district is threatened, Democrat Shamari Figures of Mobile, says he's pleased with the ruling but notes the fight is far from over. Alabama Attorney General Steve Marshall says the state will immediately appeal to the U.S. Supreme Court. Debbie Elliott, NPR News.
11: A new report on housing in the U.S. shows there are fewer affordable homes available available to potential buyers. NPR's Stephen Basaha reports.
14: It's not just that houses have become more expensive since the pandemic. It's that there are fewer cheaper homes. In 2019, a family making $75,000 a year could afford about half of all home listings. In 2026, they could afford less than a quarter. This comes from a new report from Realtor.com and the National Association of Realtors. Nadia Evangela co-authored the report and says some areas are becoming better balanced.
15: In some high-cost areas, like, for example, San Jose, San Francisco, and San Diego, have even improved compared to pre-pandemic levels.
14: But she says there's a long way to go to making them affordable. Stephen Basaha, NPR News.
11: The White House says President Trump had preventative medical and dental exams today. In a post online, Trump said, quote, everything checked out perfectly. The tradition of the presidential physical goes back decades, though the White House decides what to reveal. This is NPR News from Washington.
16: For Radio IQ News, I'm Craig Wright. Good evening. A host of bills hoping to put new limits on artificial intelligence were killed during the 2026 legislative session. As Brad Cutner found out, threats from the federal government played a part in those decisions.
17: You know, we've had customers tell us, oh, we're not using AI. And then you plug in Island and all of a sudden you see we're using a lot of AI.
18: That's Dean Scontris with Island. His platform helps companies detect AI use and put guardrails on its use for government and private clients. That's important because AI is pretty much everywhere. It's also mostly unregulated, largely because President Donald Trump signed an executive order in December, which seeks to, quote, carefully craft national framework instead of a patchwork of state regulations that could, quote, stymie innovation. Chesapeake Delegate Cliff Hayes chairs the House of Delegates Tech Committee. He had a bill which would have established such a framework to create trusted AI providers, but he turned the bill into a study because...
19: Well, the executive order of the president pretty much threatened all states with the use of their broadband funding in the Commonwealth of Virginia. That's $1.48 billion at stake.
18: Hayes said the threat of withholding broadband money is being felt in other states as well. But in the meantime, Senator Tara Durant, a Spotsylvania Republican, is none too pleased with the legislature killing her bill that aimed to put a limit on chatbots when they interact with kids. She said it was inspired by stories of young folks getting unhealthy advice, or worse, from these bots.
20: The real question is can these children, can we wait another day? And my answer is no.
18: Hayes promised new AI regulation in time for 2027. Whether or not federal funding will clear before then remains to be seen. In Richmond, I'm Brad Cutner.
16: Showers and a few rumbles of thunder tonight, although rain will become less widespread early tomorrow. Overnight lows in the upper 50s to around 70 for the Richmond area. More showers and thunderstorms for the day tomorrow. Some strong to severe storms possible. Highs tomorrow in the mid-70s to 85 for Richmond. 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
22: And I'm Juana Summers in Soweto Township in South Africa. Melda has a leaky roof. Every time it rains, water seeps in under the door of her house onto the dirt floor. Melda asks that we refer to her only by her first name. She and one of her five children are HIV positive, which still comes with stigma where she lives.
23: Do you have your clinic card, if you don't mind sharing?
22: She roots through a pile near a mattress on the floor and pulls out two cards that give her access to treatments.
24: So she's showing me her green TB clinic card as well as her ARV treatment card.
22: In South Africa, the country with the largest number of people with HIV, the AIDS epidemic is a lot more manageable than it once was. That's thanks in part to advances like ARVs, or antiretroviral drugs that keep HIV suppressed. Melda and her child take pills every day at 8 p.m. to keep the virus at bay. When Melda contracted HIV, she struggled to even get help from a nearby clinic. She went back four times, she says, but couldn't get help until she met Marissa. Marissa is Marissa Mutswalitsani, a community healthcare worker from an organization called Sianakekela. It translates to We Care. K Community health workers like Marissa help connect people to medical care, though they also

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1: Texas voters decide who they want as their Republican nominee for the Senate, incumbent John Cornyn or Texas Attorney General Ken Paxton, who was endorsed by President Trump last week. The winner faces off against Democratic nominee James Tallarico in the fall. So who do Texans see as the future of the Republican Party? 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
4: 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I'm Scott Detrow.
5: And I'm Sasha Pfeiffer. In the Gulf states, shrimpers are facing record fuel costs and a flood of cheap imported shrimp they can't compete against.
4: Some of them are getting second jobs to make ends meet.
6: Help us with this fuel prices. You know, the fuel prices are going to be just like the farmers. You know, we farmers are the sea.
5: That story and more after this news.
7: Live from NPR News in Culver City, California, I'm Dwayne Brown. The Trump administration is proposing a new government-wide non-disclosure agreement, or NDA, for federal employees. NPR's Andrea Hsu tells us the administration says media leaks have put federal agents and military members in danger.
8: In its proposed rule, the Office of Personnel Management says recent leaks about immigration enforcement and the U.S. raid on Venezuela underscore the need for NDAs. But the proposal also appears aimed at stopping leaks related to policy and personnel matters more generally. Already, federal workers are required to safeguard confidential and proprietary government information. Now the administration is defining that broadly to include information about internal agency operations and deliberative material that is not publicly available. According to the proposal, agencies would decide for themselves whether to use the NDA, and federal employees would still have the right to disclose information as part of whistleblower complaints. Andrea Hsu, NPR News.
7: Ride-hailing drivers in Massachusetts today are celebrating becoming the industry's first certified labor union from member station WBUR. Andrea Perdomo Hernandez reports.
9: In 2024, voters in Massachusetts approved the right of Uber and Lyft drivers to organize. The measure paved the way for ride-hail drivers, considered independent contractors, to form a union. Now, the app drivers union is formally recognized by the state. Here's Service Employees International Union President April Verrett.
10: This is the starting line. Tomorrow we organize, tomorrow we build more power, and tomorrow we win. History is ours to shape. Now let's go get it.
9: Verrett says the group plans to negotiate pay and work conditions with platforms like Lyft and Uber in the near future.
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11: Radio IQ News, I'm Craig Wright. The town of Pulaski is working to turn some of their dilapidated empty buildings into new businesses, as Roxy Todd reports.
12: In recent years, Pulaski has been slowly working to help revitalize old buildings and work with businesses to turn them into things like a hotel, a skate park, and a new brewery that opened this year.
13: People shop at these places and visit these places every day and don't realize that they were once Brownfields properties not that long ago.
12: Shannon Ainsley is the economic developer for the town of Pulaski. Last year, the Environmental Protection Agency awarded them $500,000 to assess Brownfield properties.
13: So this grant gives us funds to be able to assess these properties that are kind of sitting there and forgotten about right now because people don't really quite know what to do with them because they're not sure what the contaminants are, if any.
12: They're focusing on properties along roads that lead into town, where there are several abandoned gas stations and other buildings built decades ago.
13: We had a lot of industry. That industry started to pull out and things started to change. And this is not unlike any other small town. This happens in a lot of small towns, and a lot of those towns are left trying to figure out their new identity.
12: Ainsley says they are reaching out to building owners to see if they'd be willing to get a free assessment of their property, and funding may be available to help make improvements to open them as new businesses. In Pulaski, I'm Roxy Todd.
11: 50,000 gallons of toxic wastewater is collecting within a closed Chesterfield County dump every day. The Richmond Times-Dispatch reports the owner of the Shoesmith landfill has gone bankrupt, which could potentially leave taxpayers on the hook for a cleanup effort that's estimated to cost more than $170 million. The wastewater has already spilled into Swift Creek, which feeds the Appomattox River. State lawmakers are scrambling to find emergency funding before the looming July 1st budget deadline. Governor Abigail Spanberger's administration has asked for $50 million to at least start the cleanup effort. It's All Things Considered from NPR on listener-supported public radio, Radio IQ. 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
2: 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We saw chickens getting really hot in the heat and chicken production sort of taking a hit in the UK.
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1: This final note on the way out, in which history continues to be cool. The Dow Jones Industrial Average turned 130 years old. Today, 1896, Charles Dow is the guy who started it. No Jones back then. 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I'm Kai Rizdahl. We will see you tomorrow, everybody. This is APM.
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0: This is the BBC World Service, and coming up after the news, the global story. In 2025, the Chinese electric car company BYD officially overtook Tesla as the world's biggest seller of electric vehicles. Now, as the conflict in the Middle East pushes up fuel prices and boosts demand for EVs, Chinese car makers are further seizing the opportunity while the U.S. struggles to keep up. How did China conquer the EV market? Join me, Asma Khalid, in 2 minutes.
1: BBC News with Roisin Hasty. Lebanon says 31 people have been killed in Israeli strikes on Tuesday as its military expands the war against Hezbollah in spite of a nominal ceasefire. The IDF has told residents of vast areas of the south of Lebanon to leave their homes. Soldiers are reportedly advancing past land they've occupied since the truce was agreed last month. Israel also says it's attacked the new head of Hamas's military wing in Gaza despite the ceasefire there. Mohammed Odeh was appointed in the days after Israel killed his predecessor earlier in May. Israel has repeatedly violated the truce agreed with Hamas in October. Mexico's government says it's arrested a nephew of Joaquin El Chapo Guzman, the former Sinaloa drug cartel boss. The U.S. is seeking the extradition of El Chinacate. The U.S. space agency NASA has announced further details of its plans to establish a permanent base on the moon. The facility is expected to cost $20 billion. The Brazilian Senator Flavio Bolsonaro has met Donald Trump at the White House in an attempt to shore up his scandal-hit campaign for president ahead of October's election. Bolivia's police commander says protesters demanding the resignation of the president, Rodrigo Paz, have now set up 150 roadblocks. The government has asked several neighboring countries for help, including flying supplies in by air. North Korea says it's tested a range of tactical ballistic missiles, including a cruise projectile guided by AI. Earlier on Tuesday, South Korea said Pyongyang had launched several missiles into the Yellow Sea between the Korean Peninsula and China. And Western Europe has been enduring heatwave temperatures, with more records broken in Britain and France. Areas of London and Paris have recorded their highest ever May temperatures. BBC News.
0: When you picture an electric car here in the U.S., you probably think of a Tesla. It has dominated the EV market in the States for years. But Elon Musk's car company is now lagging behind a Chinese rival that many Americans may have never heard of. It's called BYD, and it's surpassed Tesla to become the largest seller of EV cars in the world. You can find their factory in Brazil, their buses on the streets of London, their dealerships in Morocco or Mexico. Despite being effectively shut out of the American market, China has quietly become the global powerhouse of EV production, leading the industry in technology, innovation, and scale. From the BBC, I'm Asma Khalid, and today on The Global Story, has America lost the EV race?
2: My name is Suranjana Tiwari. I'm the BBC's Asia business correspondent. So I travel all around the Asia Pacific, covering business, economics and technology news. And I also provide analysis for all of our BBC platforms on what's going on in the world of business and economics.
0: Well, wonderful. I'm excited to have you on our show today. And I will say our program, The Global Story, is about where the world and America meet. And I really wanted to have you on because I've been so intrigued with the success of BYD, especially in comparison to Tesla. I will say that I was recently in Morocco and I saw a BYD dealership in an upscale neighborhood. And it caught me off guard because here in the U.S., you don't see BYD. BYD, like all Chinese EVs, are effectively barred from the United States. So let me just start by asking, have you been in one? What's a BYD car actually look like?
2: Actually, I have, because I'm based in Singapore, and actually a lot of the cabs that we book on our ride-hailing apps nowadays are BYDs. And I must tell you that it's a really smooth journey. I mean, EVs in general are a smoother ride than, you know, traditional combustion engines. But in this part of the world, Southeast Asia is a huge market for BYD. And in case you didn't know what BYD stands for, it's actually build your dream. So it's an interesting spin on the so-called American dream.
0: Yes.
2: And how the US used to be the center of the global auto industry, and that's really shifted to China now.
0: How much does a BYD vehicle cost?
2: You can actually get a BYD in London for anything from about $25,000 to $60,000. But they are targeting, a more affordable sort of price range as mm-hmm. well. And that's one of the really interesting things with the development of electric vehicles. Initially, it was very expensive to develop, but China seems to have really gamed that. And companies, aside from BYD, but as well as BYD, are producing very, very affordable cars. But having said that, it's about market access as well. For example, mm-hmm. you can't buy a BYD in the US, probably, unless you're very rich and you're not telling us, because there are tariffs.
0: Yes.
2: And tariffs on electric vehicles in the US are about 100%. So you're paying a huge amount of money for an EV. And that's one of the reasons you don't see BYDs on the roads in America as much as other parts of the world.
0: So Ranjana, how is a Chinese EV, say if we're talking about BYD, but in other Chinese EVs, how are they different from Tesla, which is the electric vehicle car company that so many of us know here in the US?
2: Well, they're the same technology. They're fully electric vehicles as opposed to hybrids. But what BYD has managed to do ever since it's been producing cars globally is that it's really honed in on that electric vehicle technology plus the software that drives it. And that's something that Tesla is also very good at. But because of the way that China's industrial policy is set up, BYD manages to keep manufacturing costs very, very low. And that's why its cars are so affordable. The Chinese government has, for many years now, since the early 2000s, has said that electric vehicles are going to be the future. Of course, China had a lot of issues with pollution and things like that. They really focused on cleaning up their vehicles and the air as a result of that. And so they provided a lot of subsidies and a lot of government support, incentives for these companies to develop this, what they call new energy vehicle technology. And that's why you see so many Chinese companies making electric vehicles, because it's very easy there. And then there's the innovation factor as well. When you give that much support to these companies, they continue to innovate. And that's why you see, some of these Chinese car makers making the fastest car in the world, which is now a BYD, by the way, or the most energy efficient, rather, and the best battery chargers as well, which has long been a big challenge for EV adoption around the world.
0: I mean, it's so striking to hear you talk about the groundswell of support at a government level there in China, because I don't know how much you followed this, but during the Biden administration, there was something known as the Inflation Reduction Act, whose mission it was to sort of boost electric vehicle purchases, electric vehicle manufacturing here in the United States. And long story short, I covered American politics for a while. It was an extraordinarily controversial move. And there was not sort of unanimous consensus amongst Republicans and Democrats for this push.
2: Absolutely. And this is one of the areas that electric vehicles have not just become sort of a business issue, but they've become a trade issue. They've become a geopolitical issue as well. Now, one of the reasons for the Inflation Reduction Act was because China had taken so much manufacturing away from America. So there wasn't much production. There wasn't much export-led growth from America as a result. But having said that, for these US automakers that were trying to develop this electrical vehicle technology, China is also a huge market. I mean, I was there just a few weeks ago. I actually was there to cover an auto show, which has now become the largest auto show in the world. And
0: the Beijing Auto Show. I saw some of your reports. Yes.
2: Yeah. That's right. Auto China, now the largest car show in the world. Nearly 1,000 companies are exhibiting here in a space that's the equivalent of more than 50 football fields. And when you're here, the message is loud and clear. China is now at the center of the global auto industry. And you know, there you could see that, you know, it was a huge expanse of area where this was being held. Like I was clocking up 17,000 steps a day just going from booth to booth. But all the Chinese and foreign car makers were exhibiting their latest models.
3: May I have your attention, please? Right now, we're going to send the Group B onto the track.
2: And there was so much buzz around the Chinese car makers, whereas the foreign car makers, both the US, the Japanese, the Europeans, there wasn't as much buzz. And that's really interesting because there is this kind of dilemma for those US automakers. They want to be able to develop this technology and compete with Chinese car makers, but also China is a huge market for them. It's the second largest consumer economy after the US. And frankly, what I saw was that they've really fallen behind in this electric vehicle race, especially. People are opting for Chinese cars as opposed to US cars that have this EV technology. And they're recognizing this as well. What was really striking there was the number of ordinary families who were coming to an industry event. You know, in the past, it was a very business-to-business kind of auto show. But I saw, you know, parents bringing their children to show them the cars, to show them the latest technology and the latest models. And the children were really excited by it. It was an event. And that just told me that this electric vehicle drive and this innovation in terms of autos is a lifestyle.
0: So it sounds like the Chinese EV companies were really getting a lot of attention at this auto show. And we've said that BYD, it has kind of become the hit EV brand globally. So I want to understand where this company got its start from. Where, when did this happen?
2: BYD actually started making making batteries back in the early 2000s. And then they kind of realized that with the government push towards electric vehicles and new technologies and future technologies, that there might be something in making electric vehicles. They started off by making regular vehicles. But funnily enough, those traditional combustion engine, they were not very well received. And that's when they got an expert who had worked in companies like Volkswagen to come on board. And he actually helped develop the first electric vehicles. And even then, you know, they weren't innovating at the same pace as other companies. At that stage, it wasn't.
0: And what time period was this? What time period were we talking about?
2: This was around the 2010s.
0: 2010s. Okay.
2: Yeah. But it wasn't until sort of 2020 that BYD went global and started selling electric vehicles that were received very well. And as I mentioned, they've now overtaken Tesla. They're selling, they're the top vehicles, EV seller in the world. And even though it's not available in the US, the BYDs, other markets are doing extremely well, Latin America, Middle East, Europe, and it can survive without the US market. And I think the state backing that we've already talked about really contributed to that. It meant that these companies were able to grow. It meant that they were able to innovate very fast. And actually, I visited an EV factory, not BYD's, NIO, which is another top car seller within China. It's a very big company. It targets the luxury market a little bit more. I could see with my own eyes why these companies were able to roll out models so fast. The factory was fully, fully automated. I can't tell you how few workers were inside there. And so the innovation is not just in the products that these Chinese companies are making, it's also in how they make those products as well. What I saw here in China was literally different models floating around on these robots. They were just moving from station to station, getting doors attached and getting windshields attached and all sorts of different things, but completely autonomously, you know, it's all programmed. And that allows them to churn out a lot of products very fast and in a very, very controlled way.

0: you spoke with this BYD executive at the Beijing Auto Show, who essentially told you that it sounds like they don't think they need the U.S. market to survive. Am I understanding that correctly?
1: That's right. Stella Li is essentially a BYD's global spokesperson. She is an executive vice president, but she's the one that talks to media around the world. Mm. And yes, she was at the auto show and I managed to speak to her. And I started by asking her how BYD hopes to meet the rising demand for electric vehicles in light of the Iran war and those rising oil prices.
2: Our demand is much higher than what we can supply. Also, especially after we introduced flash charging, it's a really big game changer. Because this
1: now, she did say that they are having to relook at their production capacity because the demand has gone up so much. Since the Iran war, that's right.
2: When the oil price increasing, then the electricity car, EV car, can help them save the money every day.
1: So then, but she said they're working on building up that capacity. And she's very confident that they will be able to do that because they're so used to scaling up. And don't forget as well that, you know, every second car sold in China already is an electric vehicle. So these companies have got a history of being able to scale up for a very big market. But the real nuance here, Asma, is actually that perceptions have changed around Chinese companies as well, partly because Chinese companies are just making better vehicles. They've learned a lot from the foreign car makers or the foreign retailers who have been manufacturing in the country already. They have those ecosystems that we've already talked about that are very ingrained in the industrial sort of setup there.
2: BYD is very confident because we will deliver all the technology solving consumers' needs.
3: Is it less about the cars now and more about the charging infrastructure?
2: Yeah, less about the car, it's more about the ecosystem, it's more about the total solution. This also makes BYD different. That's always in my speech, I say BYD is not a car, it's a BYD.
1: People are recognizing that these are really quite good products as well. They're some of the best electric vehicles in the car, in the world rather, and that the technology, which is the sort of the bread and butter of these types of vehicles, is really excellent as well.
0: So you've been saying that electric vehicle car companies in China are doing really well. I recall that President Biden effectively barred these sorts of vehicles from China to come from coming into the U.S., both with a combination of national security measures and then a 100% tariff. What did those measures mean for a company like BYD? The idea that the United States has tried to build a kind of protective wall around itself.
1: Yeah, I mean, it means that that BYD cannot access the world's largest consumer market because the U.S. not only does not want electric vehicles in the U.S. because it, you know, Donald Trump especially thinks that that will take jobs, that is taking jobs away from the U.S. But there are these national security concerns because essentially these cars are smartphones on wheels. Mm. And there is a great deal of concern that if these Chinese companies are able to deploy these cars in the US, that they're also able to control people's devices. And it's an ecosystem, right? It's something that at the end of the day is connected to your phone, it's connected to your home, and it's connected to your car. And there's a great deal of concern that that's a national security risk. Having said that, US automakers, again, are also very skeptical of these EV giants from China being able to access the US market because they're really worried for their US sales as a result of that. They're seeing in the UK that EV sales are going up as well. They're seeing in Europe that it's going up. They're seeing in Latin America and Canada are letting in these Chinese EVs as well. And they're very concerned about the US market.
0: One of our producers in prepping for this story pointed out a sort of remarkable stat, which is that Chinese-owned brands now make up 1 in 7 new UK cars, which I just thought was a really, really astounding statistic. That 5 years ago, he said it was about 1.3%. I mean, that's a rather dramatic amount of growth that these companies are making in the United Kingdom. And presumably, they're also on quite a roll selling cars in Europe as well.
1: Yeah, and I will say that these companies are also marketing themselves in a very different way. One of the things I saw at the auto show was hundreds and hundreds of influencers promoting models and sort of talking about, you know, giving reviews of models. These Chinese companies are also leveraging that social media sort of reach and saying, here's a great car. This is, this is what it can do. They often give their cars for test driving to these influencers, and they're garnering huge amounts of views as a result of that. So I think these Chinese companies, where they've been quite traditional in the past in terms of how they market themselves, they've also changed. They're also picking up on trends. And that's really worked in places like the UK, alongside those higher fuel costs, people becoming more concerned about the environment and looking to electric vehicles. And again, the price point is very important.
0: It's
1: in
0: enticing,
1: the UK, especially with rising inflation. Yeah.
0: Yeah.
1: All of these foreign competitors have realized that China has pulled ahead in the EV race. And even though they've been developing the technology, they want to make good EVs. Again, they haven't had the perhaps government backing, or they haven't had access to markets that they've needed to be as successful as the Chinese competitors. For decades, it was known that the Japanese make the best cars in the world. But what it's seeming like is that they bet on the wrong technology, because they really focused on hybrid technology. But what we're seeing is, especially with those high oil prices, that people want to go fully electric. And actually, an executive from Honda was touring a Chinese factory recently, and he said, we can't compete. China has won their race. We can't compete with this kind of thing.
0: Because the technology seemed just so superior, or because what, the scale of it?
1: The Chinese bet on the right technology at the right time, and they have innovated. Now, I will say as well that Donald Trump, in a recent trip to Detroit, has said that he would like Chinese EVs to be available in the U.S.
4: You know, those tariffs are keeping the foreign auto workers. Now, if they want to come in and build the plant and hire you and hire your friends and your neighbors, that's great. I love that. Let China come in, let Japan come in. They are. And they'll be building plants, but they're using our labor.
0: Yeah, that was a real alarm bell sign, though, I will say, to some lawmakers here, right? Especially because he made those comments in the auto manufacturing capital of the U.S. And I will say, Saranjana, ahead of his trip to China, you had Republican and Democratic lawmakers really nervous that maybe he would open the door, possibly just a wee bit, to Chinese car makers.
1: Absolutely. And I would be very surprised if electric vehicles aren't part of the discussions in those trade negotiations. We might never know what's... The problem is that these Chinese manufacturers, again, their ecosystem is so set up in China. They're able to work very fast. They're able to push out a large volume of products very fast. It doesn't always translate over to the US. Now, in the run-up to that historic meeting between President Xi and Donald Trump, we did hear that there could be some promise of investment in the US. And we thought that it could be around Chinese electric vehicles or perhaps battery technology, because that's the other area that China is really speeding ahead. You know, some of these companies like BYD were battery makers initially. And BYD actually launched at the auto show this very fast charging technology. That's one of the problems with electric vehicles, is that for big distances, you need to continue charging your car. Now, this fast charging technology, it's called flash charging, that BYD launched at the auto show. That takes your battery to about 70% within 5 minutes. They say that you're able to drive about 400 kilometers on that amount of charge. So that's a real game changer.
0: You mentioned President Trump's recent trip to Beijing and his comments earlier this year, where he seemed to suggest that maybe under certain conditions and within certain parameters, he might be open to some Chinese car companies possibly working in the United States. But nonetheless, it's a somewhat politically toxic thing to say out loud in our politics. I mean, I think back to Trump himself when he was running for president in 2024. He went to Detroit and was singing a very different tune.
4: In other words, I kept Chinese cars out of America
5: And we had to do it because when they come in, they take over everything, and you would have had no car manufacturing at all.
0: And he's not alone. You know, we've recently seen bipartisan legislation, Democrats and Republicans team up to essentially put forth laws that would completely ban Chinese EVs from the U.S. market. Ahead of our interview, I came across a report in Politico that was quoting a Democratic Congressman Don Beyer from Virginia saying, and I'm going to quote him here, he says, "The only thing that terrifies me is BYD. The fact that it's so inexpensive would destroy every other car company's investment in electric vehicles." And so I guess I just wonder how realistic it is to enter the U.S. market. Are you seeing cracks around the walls that the U.S. has built to keep Chinese EVs out?
1: It's kind of a double-edged sword, because what was very clear at the Beijing Auto Show is that China is winning the EV race. It's very clear. So even though the U.S. has these concerns around manufacturing, around national security, it's actually losing out because China is very much at the center of the global auto industry, not just the global EV industry today. BYD's Stella Li, she said that she can manage without the US market, and that's because the demand is rising in other big markets like Southeast Asia, Latin America, Canada, as well as Europe. So these Chinese companies are going full steam ahead. They're moving on to the next frontier of technology. So all of them are developing humanoid robots, autonomous driving, whether it's for personal cars or for robo-taxis. And XPeng, which is a huge Chinese EV maker, is actually developing a flying taxi. And
0: a flying taxi. It's like the Jetsons. Right. It's finally here.
1: A flying car. I saw it with my own eyes. The founder told me that he's looking at manufacturing these flying taxis sometime next year.
0: Okay, do they really fly though? I just want to understand.
1: Yes, they literally come out another vehicle and they take off vertically. Yes, it looks like a helicopter, but it's a car. And I asked the founder of XPeng why he's developing this technology, because surely electric vehicles, there's still more market share to gain. And he said, within China, within 3 years, these technologies are going to be completely applied in the real world. And that's why we need to move in that direction.
0: It sounds like you're saying that the rules, the tariffs that the U.S. has put in place have not ultimately prevented Chinese EVs from taking off, that they really are taking off regardless of what the U.S. is doing. Are you suggesting the U.S. market is not relevant to them?
1: It's not that it's not relevant. It's still a huge consumer market. But in the face of these types of controls over access to the U.S. market, China is recalibrating its approach. And it's saying, hey, we've got lots of other markets. We heard it from Stella Li herself, the BYD global spokesperson. We've got all these other markets where we can sell to. And we're doing very well there. We're expanding our capacity in order to meet the demand. And on top of that, we are developing these new technologies, the battery charging infrastructure, the robots, the autonomous vehicles, in order to survive and to continue doing well in the future.
0: On that note, Suranjana, thank you so much for joining us. I really appreciate it.
1: Thanks a lot.
0: That was Suranjana Tiwari, the Asia business correspondent for the BBC. If you enjoyed our show today, then I've got to mention that The Global Story is also a podcast. So please check it out and subscribe. We are available every weekday, wherever you listen to your favorite shows. Thanks for tuning in, and we'll be back again tomorrow here on the radio, same time, same place.
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